0: Christmas tree, I have to say, was just as lively as the FIFA Fan Festival in the city's historic center, where some 50,000 people watched the match together in this 510 square meter screen set up there. And this is the largest FIFA fan zone of the tournament. And fans proudly wore Mexico's colors, welcomed visitors, cheering for Tri, which is Mexico's national team, and of course celebrated what many see as a historic step forward in this tournament.
1: I mean, how optimistic are people, though? Because I was wondering if there was an amount of relief in those celebrations last night, because Mexico's ventures in the World Cup have more often than not ended in heartbreak.
0: Yes, that's correct, but you know, Mexico hasn't won a World Cup before. But as I said, its best result in the two World Cups that Mexico hosted more than 40 years ago. So these expectations are really high this year. So they're hoping, you know, that Mexico, as the co-hosting this World Cup, can reach even a better result. And of course, they had a really good start. So fans here are just rooting for their team and hoping that they can go to at least semifinals, which is a mark that this team hasn't achieved ever.
1: What's the general view on how this is going just in Mexico from an organizational perspective? Because there are always complaints about what happens when a World Cup's organization actually encounters the fans. Are things going on that front fairly smoothly so far?
0: Absolutely. And I have to say that before the World Cup kicked off here in Mexico, there was a bit of criticism. Many people questioned the government's spending on last-minute infrastructure projects, including, for example, renovations at Mexico City's main airport and other upgrades linked to this tournament. And critics argued that public money could have been better spent addressing long-standing issues facing the country. Among those concerns are the thousands of families still searching for missing relatives, as well as ongoing security challenging parts of the country. And for example, in Jalisco, which is one of the host states for this World Cup, violence and security concerns have remained a major issue in recent years. There was also frustration over ticket prices. Many Mexican fans told us they felt priced out of their own World Cup, with some of the most sought after matches simply beyond their reach.
1: Well, just finally and quickly then, you have a few days to make your plans for next Thursday night in Mexico's game against the Czech Republic. Any thoughts on what you'll be doing for that?
0: Well, it's been, you know, we have a large coverage in this World Cup. We've been covering also the World Cup from the FanFest. And there, it's just been amazing to see all these visitors from all around the world just gather there, watching the matches that the access there is for free, and just celebrating, you know. And I think this World Cup, because of the high cost of the tickets, it's been the celebrations have taken to the streets, and just, you know, witnessing all these people from all over the world and how Mexicans are welcoming them and just hugging strangers. It's been just fascinating. So I think for this next World Cup match, of course, we're going to be at this stadium and also following all the celebrations after the tournament that, I mean, from yesterday's experience, it's been just huge, a whole party, you know, just thousands of people celebrating in the streets, and it's been like really electric, all the atmosphere here in Mexico.
1: Valeria Leon, CNN's Mexico City correspondent, thank you for joining us. This is The Foreign Desk. You're listening to The Foreign Desk with me, Andrew Muller. For a wider look at what the 2026 World Cup might mean for Mexico, I'm joined now by Arturo Sarracan, who was ambassador of Mexico to the United States from 2007 to 2013, and Leon Krautzer, contributing columnist for The Washington Post. Arturo, let's start with you, because you do have a personal involvement here.

0: Here. You started pitching the idea of a combined World Cup to what was then the Obama administration back in 2009. At that time, what were you hoping it might be able to do for cross-border relations?
1: Well, obviously, the most important thing was to send a message to the peoples of the United States and Mexico that they were co-stakeholders to each other's success. That is, that by hosting a joint World Cup bid, we could change the narrative. We could implement a joint public diplomacy program designed by both the U.S. and the Mexican governments in conjunction with the private sectors, but also with Mexico is not a superpower, but it is a global cultural superpower, and sort of using Mexico's cultural leverage to sort of win the hearts and minds of Americans. The U.S., Mexico, is the home to the largest U.S. expat community living anywhere on the face of the earth. So it made a lot of sense. There was a great advantage that, unlike the previous cases of South Africa, Russia, Qatar, Brazil, there was no need to build new stadium because both Mexico and the United States had that infrastructure. So you would cancel out, you know, the typical dynamic of building white elephants that are never used after the World Cup's over. And it would also send a message to the rest of the world as to this budding relationship that had been developing between Mexico and the United States at that point. This is a very different dynamic, the one that we live in today. But I think that that was the original idea. And that's why I started banging my drum to convince both the Mexican and the U.S. football federations that it made sense to present a joint bid.
0: Leon, to bring you in, as Arturo has foreshadowed there, times changed somewhat between 2009 or so and now, and we now look ahead to a World Cup being jointly hosted between three countries, of which one has within the last year or so threatened military action against the other two. What are the hazards now for this World Cup, do you think, in terms of the relationship with the United States?
2: Well, there are several, Andrew. I think the tournament arrives at a very difficult moment for North America. It is obviously economically integrated. The region is culturally intertwined, deeply, geographically inseparable, yet politically it's under enormous stress at the moment. The relationship between Mexico and the United States specifically is burdened by a very cruel debate around immigration, organized crime, sovereignty, trade, a growing mistrust. So I think the great question is whether this extraordinary event, the North American World Cup, can still tell the optimistic story that Arturo so eloquently pitched back then, and that is still its main potential, the story of a North America capable of welcoming the world together, uniting and telling its common story.
0: I mean, Arturo, you've been critical of some respects of the build-up, certainly in diplomatic terms. You've said there's a lack of coordination among the three host nations, which in the circumstances probably isn't all that surprising. But how big an opportunity do you worry might be being missed here in diplomatic terms?
1: I think we've scored a huge own goal, the three countries. And it's not just what's happened in the last year since Trump 2.0 returned to power in Washington. This should have been happening during the previous Mexican administration, the previous Biden administration. We had the opportunity to really sort of, not only, as I mentioned, craft a public diplomacy, soft power strategy to sort of craft a narrative about what North America is and to sort of really take advantage of Canadians, Mexicans, and Americans flying between the three countries to watch their respective teams and having the rest of the world come to the North American region. For the very practical purpose of building a North America, sort of deepening and widening a North American architecture, you had a lot of opportunities. And let me start with, you know, I'm not even going to go to the vision thing. I'm going to start with low-hanging fruit. Mexico has a trusted traveler program with the United States. Mm-hmm. Canada has a trusted traveler program with the United States. The two systems are very similar. but they don't talk to one another. The huge opportunity that we could have devised, a common North American trusted traveler program where Canadians, Mexicans, Americans can use that platform to travel freely between the three countries and help de-risk our immigration control processes at our airport so that we're focusing on people who could pose a challenge, a threat to the national security or the visa policies of the three countries. We haven't done that. We haven't taken advantage to modernize our border infrastructure. We could have devised a joint customs agency, again, with the idea when, according to this administration, fentanyl and undocumented and unauthorized immigration are such an existential threat to the national security of the United States. You could have devised agencies that could have helped better control our borders and ensure that you're devising a risk-driven border control paradigm and not what we're seeing today in U.S. airports where families with young kids from Europe are being sent to secondary inspection for 3 hours and have decided to say, screw this, we're not going to go to the World Cup.
0: I mean, Leon, obviously the nature of the present U.S. administration has made all those ideas for cooperation more difficult, but would it be much different had the last U.S. presidential election gone the other way? Because obviously everyone has known for many years that this World Cup was coming. Presumably these opportunities haven't only just started going begging in the last year and a bit.
2: Yes, I think that we can you know, begin to answer that question by saying that Trump makes everything worse. He's the anti-King Midas, not only when it comes to the bilateral relationship between Mexico and the United States, but almost anything else. But still, Mexico has its own set of issues, of problems. And I think that the first danger for Mexico, regardless of the United States, is that the World Cup becomes a beautiful surface covering, you know, a very difficult reality. Mexico will be judged on security, airports, public transport, stadium operations, the treatment of visitors and residents alike. And there is always this tension with a major sporting event. Now, governments that suddenly discover urgency when the international cameras arrive, we're seeing it even in Mexico City's airport that is being remodeled as we speak. There's only a couple of bathrooms that are working with not really excellent ventilation, I'm afraid to say. Hopefully it will be ready by the time the World Cup begins. But I mean, the most serious issue for me, Andrew, is security. That's what keeps me up at night, because Mexico cannot pretend that organized crime and violence are peripheral matters during an event of this scale. And of course, there are scenarios that really worry me. I'd rather stay optimistic. But Mexico is going through a complicated moment. This is the darker read of the World Cup. We could certainly be festive, and it will be a wonderful event, but one has to admit that there are concerns.
0: Arturo.
1: Yeah, the challenge is that once cameras and reporters and microphones arrive in a country like Mexico, they will be focused on these issues that Leon mentions, because like tabloid journalism, if it bleeds, it leads. And you've seen that dynamic since the operation that led to the downfall of one of Mexico's most powerful and notorious drug kingpins earlier this year. And that's going to be a challenge for a country that I think is facing, in terms of narrative and perceptions abroad, one of the most challenging periods of its recent history. Look, Mexico has always had moments whether it's been economic debacles and devaluations and economic crises, whether it's been how organized crime generates the levels of violence that it's been generating now for two decades. But quite frankly, I spent 25 years in Mexico's foreign service, and I had never seen a narrative on Mexican issues across the board, whether it's the environment, whether it's violence, whether it's democracy, whether it's corruption, that is so consistently negative. And that's going to be a challenge for the Mexican government, because this is a government that really doesn't react too well to criticism. And, you know, you see this day in and day out in the president's morning presses when everything seems to be an international conspiracy by global media. And so that's going to be a challenging dynamic. And then on top of that, you've got what you started with, Andrew, which is, well, one of those two partners for a joint North American World Cup has threatened to annex a country to the north, one of its partners in the World Cup, and has threatened to use unilateral force towards its partner and neighbor to the south. That is a very complex dynamic, and it's one that inevitably is going to seep into how the international media portrays what's going on beyond the pitch.
0: I mean, on that thought, Leon, is there already an impact in Mexico of the build-up of the World Cup? Arturo there alluded to the targeting of El Mencho, the former now head of the Jalisco New Generation cartel. Is that something that only happened, that sort of ambitious attempt to take down one of the cartel heads because the World Cup is coming up?
2: That's a fascinating question. I think that there's an ongoing dynamic between the U.S. administration and the Mexican government. Certainly, the Trump administration has pushed Sheinbaum's government, Mexican President Sheinbaum's government, to act against the cartels. There is certainly a sense of urgency around the World Cup, but I think that there have been certain decisions that would have been taken regardless of the event. What I can tell you is that just as I was saying a couple of minutes ago, the main concern for the Mexican government is security. Beyond what the U.S. administration has to say about it, the Mexican government is taking it seriously. They know how detrimental it would be, to say the least, to the country's image if even a minor incident were to happen in Monterrey, in Guadalajara, or in Mexico City. And that's the Mexican government's main concern, and it should be. We all remember what happened in the Atlanta 1996 mm-hmm. Olympics. The terror attack there was, you know, stole the headlines. We certainly want to avoid that in Mexico.
0: Arturo, I do want to try and pivot to perhaps a slightly more upbeat look at what this might do for Mexico's image abroad. You were somebody who was professionally involved with maintaining Mexico's image abroad for a very long time. And of course, this is not Mexico's first rodeo where World Cups are concerned. Mexico's been a World Cup host in 1970 and 1986. Even leaving aside everything we've talked about, what actually are the opportunities for Mexico in 2026 to sell itself to the world with this event?
1: Well, as you've just pointed out, Mexico is the only country that has hosted three World Cups in the history of the tournament. And that I think in and of itself is an important message to the world as to Mexico's capability, bandwidth, attractiveness. I think there's a unique opportunity because, first of all, regardless of the narratives and the dynamics that are playing out on the ground in Mexico that are being picked up by the international media, Mexico City today is one of the most thriving, vital, vibrant, cosmopolitan areas in the world. You've got, in fact, there's been a bit of nothing like what you've seen in places like Barcelona or Venice, but there's a bit of a backlash against particularly Americans because you've got this sort of chauvinist jingoism that sometimes creeps up and bubbles to the surface in Mexico. But there's been a bit of a pushback as to all these digital nomads that have arrived in Mexico, particularly after the COVID pandemic. But it's brought a vitality to Mexico City and a dynamism. So I think the Mexican government and Mexico in general have that opportunity to deepen that sense of understanding of a millennial culture, of a very dynamic, diverse society today, of a richness, cultural richness, which frankly few countries on the world stage can boast of, and try to, even if the government does not have the bandwidth, does not have the agency, in part, Andrew, because like her predecessor, Andrés Manuel López Obrador, President Sheinbaum really doesn't care about foreign policy. The big difference between her and Andrés Manuel López Obrador is that her predecessor flipped the finger to foreign policy. She doesn't do that, but it's not really her thing. So asking for the Mexican government to devise a strategy for promotion of the country is probably a bridge too far. But I think organically, the attractiveness, the richness of Mexico can be a huge asset once the ball has stopped rolling in the stadiums in North America, and that this could be a trampoline to continue building upon Mexico's attractiveness as a destination, as a second home, as a country of huge cultural and artistic diversity. And I think there, Mexico's cultural and creative industries can take the lead in sort of piggybacking on what will be left once the, you know, the World Cup has been adjudicated to a fortunate national team.
0: Well, before we go, we should reflect on the fact that this is, in theory, going to be a tremendous and joyous sporting event. And Leon, I know from consuming some of your writings that you have lived and died repeatedly with the fortunes of Mexico's national football team when they beat Germany 1-0 in 2018. You wrote that the world, I kid you not, seemed different. So ahead of this World Cup, and bearing in mind that Mexico's best ever result is quarter finalists, and that was when Mexico was hosting, how optimistic dare you get about what might happen on the pitch?
2: I'm fairly optimistic. And the reason is I think we have a solid team, but we are playing at an actual fortress. I mean, the Azteca Stadium is very serious. And let me tell you, Andrew, there's an extraordinary possibility in the bracket, which Mexican supporters, and I hope English supporters, will be watching very closely. If Mexico and England both win their groups and then advance through the first knockout round, they could meet at the Azteca on July the 5th in the round of 16. And that would be extraordinary for many reasons, obviously for the both of us who have personal connections to England. But, you know, Mexico and England have met once before in a World Cup. In 1966, England won 2-0. At Wembley. So, you know, so many decades later, to host England at Azteca in such a definitive match would be simply extraordinary 60 years later. And I think that England would have their hands full. In any other stadium in the world, I would bet, obviously, on the English team. The Three Lions at Azteca, man, with the sun beaming and pollution and 85,000 Mexicans.
1: And 3,000, almost 3,000 meters above sea level.
0: Well, indeed.
2: I'm not so sure.
0: And speaking as an Australian, obviously, I share your relish for the prospect of vanquishing the English at their national game. But just finally, Arturo, and as quickly as you can, if you were to pick a good footballing result and a good diplomatic result, what would you be happy to walk away with?
1: I think having the US, Canada, and Mexico advance out of their groups as leaders and make it to at least quarterfinals would be a spectacular result in terms of football and the football fortunes of these three countries, and also in terms of how the sport is picking up.
0: And what do you think would be a good diplomatic result for Mexico?
1: A good diplomatic result is A, that everything goes perfectly well in terms of the tournament itself, that we don't have any incidents, that the disaster that we have in the airport in Mexico City is solved before tourists start arriving, and that the dynamics around the cup are not derailed by the politics of North America, which are going to be dicey at the same time, because we're in the midst of the USMCA, which is the US-Mexico-Canada Free Trade Agreement. We will be in the midst of the review as the World Cup is being played out.
0: And Leon?
2: Yes, better bathrooms is a great diplomatic outcome. I completely agree. I'll just add one very quick thing, Andrew. I mean, I think of the millions of Mexicans in the United States, you know, they will experience this World Cup as something deeply personal too, because Mexico's football identity crosses the border with them. And for me, that may be the most moving part of this tournament. Mexico will not only be hosting at home within the borders of the Mexican territory, because in a cultural sense, it will also be at home in many parts of the United States. And this community, this wonderful community of millions of Mexican immigrants and Latino immigrants in general, have been facing such persecution that, you know, to imagine that football will bring them joy for at least a month and a half, that I find that really moving.
1: And that football will send a very powerful message to the U.S. as the critical importance of those immigrant communities in the U.S.
0: That was Arturo Sarracan, former ambassador of Mexico to the United States, and Leon Krautzer, contributing columnist for The Washington Post. And that's it for this episode of The Foreign Desk. We'll be back next week, and look out for The Foreign Desk Explainer, available every Wednesday. The Foreign Desk was produced by Anita Riota and Lily Austin. Lily also produces The Foreign Desk Explainer. 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Until next time, goodbye.
3: That was The Foreign Desk. 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
3: Up first, we're heading stateside for Tame Impala and an artist that we recently welcomed here to Midori House, who was just as effortlessly cool as you think he'd be, Thundercat.

0: But either way it goes. My therapist told me that I should tell you the truth. And you're still angry. So sometimes I feel like I still should have lied. I tell you the truth because I care. But I also lie to you because I care. But if I tell you the truth, I guess I can sleep better at night. But then it looks like I don't care because I'm telling you the truth. I mean, I guess I'm just not a... Everybody hates when they get to that part when they realize that I don't want to tell you I don't care, but if it seems like I don't care, it doesn't mean I don't care. It just looks like I don't care. Because my emotions have been sanded off. I live in L.A., sweetie. What do you expect?
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0: Your Monocle Radio classic for the hour took us to Paris. That was Jean Tonique. Stick with us, we're off to Nigeria next.
1: Monocle reports from around the globe in print, on radio and online. 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

0: That was Becky G rounding out our music hour with her track EPA. Stick with us here on Monocle Radio. At the top of the hour, you'll get to sit down with our editor-in-chief, Andrew Tuck, for this week's edition of The Urbanist.
1: You are listening to Monocle Radio in association with Chanel Watches. The strength of the Caliber 12.1 manufacture movement lies in its uncompromising robustness. Yet it is the infinite smoothness with which it delivers the seconds that guarantees the J12's flawless chronometric precision. Visible behind is a perfectly circular oscillating weight and 191 meticulously assembled components reflecting the prowess of the Caliber 12.1, the embodiment of Chanel's watchmaking excellence with understated strength. Chanel Watches, official timekeeper of Monocle Radio.
0: It's 4 a.m. in Doha, 3 a.m. in Zagreb, 2 a.m. here in London, and 20:00 in Panama City. That's the time on Monocle Radio, brought to you by Chanel Watches.

and welcome to Studio One here in Midori House in London. I'm Anita Riota with you here on Monocle Radio. Coming up this hour, we'll tune in to the World Cup special edition of The Urbanist to see what the competition's effect on our cities is. Then in an hour's time, you'll zip to Tokyo to spend the next few hours with Steve Silva, and he'll bring you to Zurich for the latest edition of Tall Stories. All that plus the usual great music from all over the globe, coming up right here on Monocle Radio. Now, here's The Urbanist.

0: FIFA coming in, taking over for the World Cup, you know, that's a colossal effort, and the whole footprint of that exercise expands way out into the public realm beyond the footprint of the stadium. But then, you know, on a rainy Tuesday, there may be other reasons for the stadium to be activated.
1: What is the ultimate goal for a city when it hosts a major sporting event? This is The Urbanist, Monocle's programme all about the cities we live in. I'm your host, Andrew Tuck. And this week, we're going football crazy. To mark the start of the FIFA World Cup last week, we are exploring what hosting an event like this can mean for a city. We speak to a stadium architect on what design considerations are made when planning or adapting a sports ground. We also find out what role football has played in Mexico City's evolution. Plus, we explore how mobility in Los Angeles is adapting to mega events. And we check in with Toronto after the city hosted its first match of this World Cup. That's all ahead, right here on The Urbanist with me, Andrew Tuck. Football is by far the most played and by most metrics the most watched sport on earth. As such, many of the most soccer-mad cities and countries have game day infrastructure embedded in their urban environments. But the sport's most prestigious event, the FIFA World Cup, has in recent years chosen hosts in far less football-crazy countries than its earlier editions. So how do stadiums not built for this particular sport adapt? And how do cities not used to events of this scale cope? The architecture and design firm HKS is well known for its stadium projects, especially in North America. And two of its recent venues built for American football, SoFi Stadium in California and the AT&T Stadium in Texas, will host soccer games during the 2026 FIFA World Cup. I recently caught up with the Regional Design Director for Sports and Entertainment at HKS London, Alex Thomas, to discuss the finer points of stadium design in the modern age. And I began by asking him how the industry's priorities have changed over the years.
0: One of the big shifts is in the recognition that these buildings should really be tied to their context, whether that's the climate, the city, the urban context, and also the cultural context. And that's why when you look at any of our sports projects, they all look so different because they are one-off unique pieces of architecture designed to respond to their various contexts. And you can see that at SoFi, for example. They have a Mediterranean climate in LA, and that's why the building is very open and it allows the breeze to come through, and it's a very comfortable environment. You know, the stadium works with the climate to create that.
2: It was interesting reading about SoFi because it looks very unlike, well, externally, what you'd imagine a stadium to look like. Because, well, you can explain to people the restrictions because you're a bit close to LAX there.
0: Well, first of all, you know, who said a stadium has to look like anything? We really don't believe it should look like a stadium. It should look like the building it needs to be. That building has some pretty extreme constraints. First of all, it sits on a fault line. So there's a huge hole, and the main structure of the building sits on these seismic isolating structural devices. So when the earth shakes, the stadium doesn't. And then, as you mentioned, it's also in the approach to LAX airport, meaning that the whole building had to be sunk lower so as not to interrupt the aviation channels. So we dug a colossal hole, and there's some pretty clever structural engineering in there.
2: I was speaking to a colleague just before we came on and saying I was doing this interview, and he said, oh, the team I support, you know, the ground can be

0: customer expectation. I think the level of expectation as to what these venues could and should be is really expanding. And so that then brings us to the second driver, which is considering the event calendar. You know, what are the things that you might want to or need to, for commercial reasons or for community reasons, do with the stadium? And the answer is, those things can happen at a really wide range of scales. So FIFA coming in, taking over for the World Cup, you know, that's a colossal effort, and the whole footprint of that exercise expands way out into the public realm beyond the footprint of the stadium. But then, you know, on a rainy Tuesday, there may be other reasons for the stadium to be activated. There may be community groups or other commercial entities who want to come to that space and use it and benefit the team or local economies or whatever those things are. So it really links to the event calendar and the wide range of things that we expect the buildings to do these days.
1: You face some particular challenges in the US, though, because all stadium designs in the States tend to be a little bit on the edge of town, with these large aprons of car parking around them, that you have to work quite hard to get people to cross that threshold if they think, oh, I know, we'll go for dinner tonight at the stadium because it's still open and you can just go there for a meal, or there's a kids' playgroup, we'll just go there. Or is that just built into the American psyche, this notion that you drive to the venue?
0: I mean, I think sports around the world, sports fans generally, they're creatures of ritual and tradition and habit, and some of those things are difficult to break. But I think younger generations across the world and in different sports have very different sets of expectations. So in many ways, the venues have to cater to quite a wide range of expectations and different behaviours. So I think it's generally recognised that a stadium which is kind of embedded in a community and surrounded by other, you know, an extension of the city, has more to offer and is richer in terms of the experiences that people can have there. We refer to these internally as experience districts, but that can be something which has been created artificially, or it could be something where, you know, the stadium has been very, very carefully over time stitched into an existing urban context. And there are really strong benefits in both directions to those kind of synergies.
1: The AT&T Stadium can take up to 100,000 people, and the pictures of it are extraordinary. Explain to listeners some of the things you have to think about there, because I imagine that there must be an extraordinary amount of work that, again, that we don't really consider when we see the outcome of what you've produced.
0: Yeah, I think the origins of stadium design, and I've seen this over my kind of 15 years doing this, what we consider stadium architecture is really evolving. So the basic principles of getting people to and from the venue, getting them in safely, making sure everybody can see the field, and all of those 100,000 in AT&T will have a great view of the pitch, I assure you. So those, I would say, are the kind of minimum requirements that any competent sports architect should be bringing to the project. Where it's become interesting in the last 5 to 10 years is when we start to kind of expand our area of interest and think about, okay, we can definitely get people in safely, they're going to have a fun time, then they're going to leave safely. What else can we do? And that's where it gets really, really interesting and exciting. You know, talking about AT&T Stadium, something that they've been doing for several years is there's a fixed number of seats, but people love the idea of being in the same place at the same time as the event, even if they can't afford to or don't want to pay for a ticket. So for many years, people have been gathering outside the stadium when the game's going on inside the stadium. Why is that? You know, there's some really interesting things about human nature and what it is that really draws us to attend these events that, you know, I think comes from some kind of ancient herd instinct or social instinct that we have. So that's a great example of how an event and a venue containing the event has a lot of draw. And actually, often people go to these games, and this is true of soccer as well. It's not just an American thing. You know, sometimes people are more interested in, actually, this is an afternoon out with my kids, or this is a business interaction that we're going to the game for. We're going to get a suite, and my priority isn't watching the game, it's doing business. So in some instances, the sport can become an excuse almost to create a day out and to create interactions and to have all of these kind of moments with our families and friends.
1: So tell me, with your HKS hat on, a hard hat, I hope, when you go into a stadium, either one you've designed yourself or not, what's your personal checklist of, like, this is what you need to make a good stadium?
0: Yeah, I mean, we spend a lot of time thinking very deeply about every aspect. So really, it's quite difficult to concentrate on the game sometimes. My son's 14 and he's really into going to away games, supporting our team, Norwich City. And one of the things we talk about there is the atmosphere and, you know, where the noisiest fans are placed, what the structure is doing to either help or harm the acoustics and generate noise. I think for proper football, that's a really important aspect. And it's something that, you know, is really gets down into the kind of most

0: raw and basic kind of tribal instinct of being a sports fan. But then, of course, we look at all these other things, you know, certainly how easy it is to move in and out, the kind of seamlessness and the comfort that every fan has. You know, we shouldn't be having to wait outside or be crowded. And often if you pay a little bit more money, you can have a even more comfortable experience. And I think that's a really big part of it. I can't help but sit and look at the seating bowl at the end of the game and, you know, notice where the people are having to queue up. Oh, those people got out in 2 minutes and those people are still there 5 minutes later. You know, that's just the reality of, you know, one of my good hobbies also being my profession.
1: My thanks to Alex Thomas from HKS there. Staying in the United States now, we wanted to check in with a friend of the show, Commotion founder and CEO John Rossand, to see how Los Angeles Transport is adapting to the influx of soccer supporters and preparing for future events too. John caught up with this show's producer, David Stevens, earlier this week. Let's listen in.
2: LA knows how to put on great mega events, and we organized to perfection the 1984 LA Olympics. And, you know, there were a lot of naysayers back then who said, oh, my God, you know, traffic's going to come to a halt, et cetera. But the mayor at the time, Tom Bradley, you know, launched this Take the Bus to the Games campaign, which drew over a million responses. And I think commuters voluntarily shifted hours and routes, you know, smog fell and Angelinos showed up for their city. And you see that happening. At the end of the day, Angelinos are proud about their city. So I think they're going to come through this year with the World Cup, next year with the Super Bowl, and of course, the year after the 2028 Olympics and Paralympics. I mean, it's a trifecta of events that I think no American city has really faced this sequence in such a compressed window. Some people are predicting doom. I predict that things will go pretty well, and that this is happening at a time when the public transit system, the LA Metro, bus routes are being expanded in an unprecedented way. Remember in 2016, Angelina voters voted for Measure M, which was increasing sales tax to fund public transit on a long-term basis. And that is releasing about $121 billion, which is a big sum of money. And we're seeing it in action, new lines, et cetera. And this is going to have a huge impact, I think, on the way Angelinos move. And if anything, it will drive more and more people to transit. I think it will drive more people to zero emission modes of transit, to shared transit possibilities. Remember, this is also happening at a time when autonomous vehicles are starting to be seen on the roads everywhere in LA. They will become ubiquitous in coming years. And the impact of autonomy on AI, the way AI is going to reorganize mobility, will be enormous. So I think a very different LA will emerge over the next few years.
3: Yeah, it's always so interesting to hear from you, John, because you give us a little temperature on the expanding transit in LA. And on that note of expanding and contracting, when we talk about when those events do roll into town, how is LA Metro designed to expand and retract? How are any cities really designed to be able to increase capacity when needed and then also retract to their usual business afterwards?
2: The best urban transit systems are elastic. You know, they're built for peaks and can absorb surges. The ones built only for average loads obviously collapse when there is a big load. But I think, you know, if you look at Tokyo with its five incredible metro lines, New York with the MTA. I mean, when the Yankees or the Mets reach the World Series, the MTA, I can guarantee you, is running packed trains on every line, but they run. It works in the end of the day. So it can bend without breaking. And that's what a mature network looks like. And I think, frankly, we'll see the same in LA. But, you know, it's slightly different from New York. I mean, no single rail spine of LA Metro runs directly to SoFi Stadium, where a lot of the World Cup games are going to be held, where, you know, a lot of the Olympic games are going to be held. And so the way that's being addressed by LA Metro is through park and ride and shuttle connectors. You know, they're very functional. They may not be the most elegant solutions, but the important thing is that I think the city is using the World Cup, the World Series, the Olympics as kind of deadlines that really accelerate projects that LA needs to have and wants to have, whether it's, you know, a larger transit network, faster bus service, certainly better access to LAX, which has been really one of the worst served airports in the universe in terms of transit and getting there and parking. It's just been a nightmare. That's going to get better. There's a big people mover that will connect LAX directly with the metro. You know, there's going to be gradually reduced dependence on cars. You know, I'm looking forward to this new LA that I hope will emerge.
3: I love that. We feel your enthusiasm, John. You've worked on some big events yourself. You've worked on the World Economic Forum in Davos. You've got your own series of events, Commotion, which we'll come to in a bit. What have you learned from those events, and what are you kind of hoping will emerge from these events that are happening in LA that they can continue on to help benefit the city past the closing ceremony?
2: Oh, look, I mean, I think the fact that we have Commotion LA and a Commotion Miami, but we're talking about LA, participants of really global decision makers at a very high level. So it's one of the only places in the world where you'll get, you know, I don't know, the CTO of a automotive OEM who can talk directly to the head of transportation of a Latin American city. I mean, those are kind of exchanges that are so important. You know, when you get public and private together, you look at different kinds of innovations that can help cities in the future. So I think we're distinctive at Commotion because of sort of who's in the room more than sort of what's on the agenda. You know, AI and mega events are the two big themes of the 10th edition of Commotion LA in mid-November. You know, we're going to look at the way autonomy is starting to affect all of urban mobility, automation. We look at public-private partnerships and financial innovation, city planning, you know, design and infrastructure, energy transition issues. These are the kinds of weighty subjects we look at Commotion. It's a very kind of hands-on conference. It's not a kind of show-and-tell trade show. I mean, it's where, you know, principals really meet and speak, do deals often. So yeah, I know that Monica will be there, which is great, but tell your friends. It'll be a really great event this time, November 18th and 19th in the heart of downtown LA.
3: Fantastic, John. So tell us, where can we find that information? Where can we buy our tickets?
2: Head to www.commotionglobal.com and you'll find everything out about us. And of course, also at Substack, we have a twice weekly Commotion News, which is one of the best analytical roundups anywhere of sort of what's happening at the cutting edge of mobility.
1: John Rossant there, founder and CEO of Commotion, in conversation with David Stevens. We shift our focus now to another of the host nations for this year's World Cup, Mexico. The country's capital is seeing a period of unprecedented global attention. But is there a gap between the Mexico City imagined by outsiders and the one experienced by residents? Joining Monocle's Tom Edwards was former Mexican ambassador to the United States, Arturo Sarracan, and the journalist and broadcaster experienced in interpreting Mexico for international audiences, Leon Krause. Tom began by asking Leon to try to make sense of what Mexico City has become as an international hub.
4: Well, I should probably begin by saying that this is a city that has been magnificent for over half a millennium, right? The old Mexica city of Mexico Tenochtitlan was an awesome place. That word is often abused, but here it's precise. Absolutely unique place, a city surrounded by hundreds of causeways and lakes. And now it's become this gigantic international hub, almost a country on its own, right? And it's become this magnet because I think it offers something increasingly rare among global capitals. Density, of course, creativity, history, food, street life, beauty, contradiction, and a possibility all at once. It is a fascinating, intense, complicated place.
5: I love that. And there is this sense of opportunity, this extraordinary dynamism almost round every corner. Arturo, how do you describe the experience of being in Mexico City to people who are not familiar with it?
6: Well, for starters, you have to get used to the altitude, but beyond the cliche of being at almost 2,200 meters above sea level, It is one of the most vibrant places on the face of the earth. And it's been like that for centuries. It is true that in the last couple of decades, and particularly turbocharged after the pandemic, it has become this new sort of global hub that has, I think, attracted particularly creative industries, innovators, entrepreneurs, because in many ways, it's sort of like a new world. It's like the Wild West. It's rife with opportunities and rife also with a lot of the challenges that the Wild West and the new world entailed when people were making their fortunes and their livelihoods and their rebranding themselves, remaking themselves. But I think it's that electricity that runs through your body when you walk around Mexico City. It happens in a few cities around the world, but certainly in the case of Mexico. And I think that in many ways, the pandemic is what sort of triggered this latest wave of passion and interest. And it's driven mainly on the pillars of gastronomy and plastic arts, but creative industries. But I think the art world in Mexico City, it's always been there. We've had, go back to the muralists in the early 1920s and 30s, but it's always been an art capital of the world. But what has happened in the art scene in Mexico over the last 10, 15 years is beyond amazing. And I think that, plus everything else that a country like ours, with all its beauty, but also all its contradictions and challenges entails, I think has made a lot of people feel that it's a place where you come to life, you feel alive.
5: And people around the world are getting a sense of that vitality, particularly at this moment with this lens, the FIFA World Cup lens, trained, of course, on, well, all of Mexico, across the US, Canada, but also on Mexico City very specifically. What kind of an opportunity and obligation, I guess, does this sort of focus, Leon, provide? Because it is exciting, it is an opportunity, but I guess there are attendant challenges in terms of the narrative about Mexico City that the world is served up. You must presumably welcome that focus, but tell me what this 6 weeks of this World Cup may mean for Mexico City.
4: Well, I found the change of narrative to be frankly touching in these first few days of the World Cup. You have to take into consideration that in the days leading up to the event, all coverage focused on a city under siege, right? Teachers' unions had taken over the Zócalo, the main square of the city. They were threatening protests all over, including around the legendary Azteca Stadium. It could have been catastrophic. In the end, it became a party, and honestly, much more than a party. A celebration not only of Mexican identity, but of human identity. And I don't think I'm exaggerating. I mean, what the world saw and what we felt inside Azteca Stadium, which is, frankly, I've been to Wembley, and I love Wembley, and I think those are the two great cathedrals of world football, the Azteca and Wembley, was just incredible. And most of it was spontaneous. There were scenes that were unforgettable, but it was not only inside Azteca Stadium, also outside of it. And the way the country has shown its more virtuous side, most welcoming side, you see the videos on social media, fandoms coming to Mexico. It's no coincidence that the country has hosted the World Cup now three times, and most people say the whole World Cup should have been in Mexico. They're right, because, you know, apart from our problems and the cartels, all of those things do exist. But what we're seeing now is the best Mexico. And the best Mexico, guess what? It also exists, despite this insistence on a pernicious narrative. So I'm not being a romantic. I'm just saying that what we've seen in these first few days just corroborates the view that there is that other Mexico that is pretty touching.
6: I fully agree with what Leon has said, but I'll be the proverbial skunk in the party by saying that all of this does bring a double screen type of vision regarding Mexico City, because yes, absolutely, what we're seeing, what we're reading in terms of people talking about the experience within the iconic Azteca Stadium, the way Mexicans react to all the fans that have come to Mexico to watch the games in Monterrey, Guadalajara, Mexico City, all that is true. But at the same time, it sort of highlights the pending issues that the Mexican government and the City of Mexico municipality have not done, which is how do you create or piggyback on this natural soft power and attractiveness that Mexico City has to create a narrative, to build upon that narrative, to solve many of the critical challenges that Mexico City faces? You've got this huge event, and at the same time, the previous government torpedoed the building of a 21st century airport that Mexico City really needs to sort of become an international hub, or the most important hub connecting North America and South and Central America and the Caribbean on this side of the Atlantic. So it's this double screen of opportunity and challenge where I think, despite how we all feel boosted and buoyed by what we see in terms of Mexico City being again a World Cup city, the inability, the lack of appetite, the lack of bandwidth, of strategic vision of the Mexico City government and of the Mexican government in general as to how you take advantage of this, do a bit of jujitsu and sort of build upon this, create a public diplomacy strategy, is completely absent from all of this. So a lot of what we're seeing is happening organically, which may be a good thing, but at the same time, it's also a story of the huge potential missed by authorities that have never understood how to leverage this and how to portray this to a global audience.
1: My thanks to Arturo Sarracan and Leon Krause there, speaking with Tom Edwards. And my thanks also to Andrew Law from Mexico Input Output for facilitating the conversation. And you can find out more at mx-io.org. Finally today, we check in with our Toronto correspondent to take the temperature of the city after it hosted Canada's opening game of this World Cup last week. Thomas Lewis reports.
7: It doesn't get better than this. We have a lot of excited Canadian fans!
8: I've got goosebumps. We've been waiting for this for so long.
9: Most of my friends don't follow the team. They kind of laugh at us. They rather support England and all that. I said I'd rather die than wear somebody else's jersey, but that's me.
10: We've been waiting 23 years of our lives to see this and be here, and this is amazing.
11: Well, it definitely feels pretty magic so far. I've spoken to friends who live in different bits of the city. Toronto has quite a big footprint along the shore of Lake Ontario. And wherever you are, it seems, the answer is the same, that there really is this pretty beguiling, festive spirit that has seeped into lots of different bits of the city after a build-up that really was quite subdued. I think things like wrangles over ticket prices or some of the demands that FIFA was making of some of Canada's two host cities, and also the way that the build-up had played out south of the border in the US. I think that had sapped people's excitement a little bit. But now that the games have begun and that Canadians have seen the Canadian team play their first match in Toronto, that's all ebbed away. And people are kind of thrilled, it feels to me, that the world has rolled into town for the World Cup this time around. It's been lovely to see different bits of the city activated in different ways, in formal ones and in less formal ways too. Toronto's public library network, for example, which is one of the best used city library networks anywhere in North America, they're offering free screenings of all of Canada's games throughout this World Cup. Also at Nathan Phillips Square, which is the main plaza in front of Toronto's famous City Hall building, those curving mid-century towers, well, that's been transformed into a football pitch throughout the duration of the tournament. And the University of Toronto, its lovely picturesque main quadrangle, that's been transformed into a public screening space as well. And there was a really lovely moment a couple of nights ago when the Toronto Symphony Orchestra was playing a concert in one of the concert halls in Toronto, but that was being live streamed onto the screens in Sankofa Square, which is often described described as Toronto's answer to Times Square in New York. So you have this remarkable sight of lots of people dressed in Canada Red watching one of Canada's best orchestras serenading them from a concert hall elsewhere in the city. So it's all felt pretty special so far. And I think it's fair to say there is a romance in Toronto for the World Cup, a deeper sort of emotional relationship that predates its hosting of World Cup games this time around, because more than half the population in Toronto was born somewhere else. So whenever a World Cup rolls around, someone will be cheering for some team somewhere in the city, no matter who's playing. So it does feel pretty special that the World Cup is actually here. Oh, and an honourable mention to Alanis Morissette, who was an inspired choice to sing the national anthem ahead of Canada's first game here in Toronto of this World Cup. She did a fantastic job, did herself proud, did the country proud. Really, it was magic.

0: My thanks there to Thomas Lewis, also Alanis Morissette. And that's all for this week's episode of The Urbanist. You can follow us for new editions of the show every week, and you can subscribe to Monocle Magazine for reports on all things design, architecture, and urbanism too. Just visit monocle.com. This episode of The Urbanist was produced by star striker David Stevens, who also edited the show. I'm Andrew Tuck. Goodbye, and thank you for listening, city lovers.
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0: Our next artist has the accolades of being a Grammy Award-winning singer and one of my favorite tracks on the Monocle Global Playlist. Here's Leon Thomas with Mutt.

Yeah, he's cute, but he's always late. Piece of sun's on my face. Big night last night. I wish I wasn't hungover. Fuck it. Maybe you won't notice. I swear he's just been away. I need a holiday. He's always talking about Barcelona. I could live there. Maybe we will. Wouldn't that be crazy?

You know what? I forgot he's really kind of hot. He's so passionate about everything. Am I that passionate? Did he just order a shot? I like it. The pub's always been a winner. Good date spot. Well picked by me. Oh wait, it wasn't Barcelona. It was Paris. I fucking knew it was Paris. I do love Paris.

0: Rounding out this music hour right here in London with Collect 200. Thank you very much for spending part of your days with me here on Monocle Radio. At the top of the hour, you'll hang out with Steve Silva, and he'll bring you to Zurich for the latest edition of Tall Stories.
1: You're listening to Monocle Radio in association with Chanel Watches. 7 times stronger than steel, the J12 ceramic is unmatched in its resistance to abrasions over time. Yet its greatest strength lies in its softness. Polished with diamond powder, it feels as smooth as silk against the skin. Combined with the Caliber 12.1 manufacture movement, the exceptional material embodies all the expertise and cutting-edge technology of Chanel watchmaking. An invincible softness that becomes one with whomever wears it. Chanel Watches, official timekeeper of Monocle Radio.
2: It's 11 a.m. in Tokyo, 10 a.m. in Perth, 6 a.m. in Dubai, and 3 a.m. in London. That's the time on Monocle Radio, brought to you by Chanel Watches. Hello there, I'm Steve Silva coming to you from Tokyo. Well, I know it's typhoon season, but two typhoons, really? Yes, we have two heading to or near Japan later this week. Today, though, things appear pretty stable from the window I can see out of right now. A cloudy Wednesday with a high of 25 degrees Celsius. Well, fairy tale tower, mosaic covered beasts, Switzerland. Color me impressed, and I think you will be too. Those are some of the keywords of an episode of Tall Stories coming up this hour. We also have a couple of large blocks of music for us to kick back to. But ahead of all that, a check on the news. The UN's International Maritime Organization says it will start implementing an evacuation plan for seafarers stranded in the Strait of Hormuz. It says more than 11,000 are stuck in the region. The move follows the signing last week of a memorandum of understanding between Iran and the US. Meanwhile, those two countries are at odds over whether Tehran has agreed to allow UN inspectors access to its nuclear facilities. The US president says securing that concession was a non-negotiable part of the discussions. The dispute comes as negotiators continue talks aimed at securing a lasting end to the war. France has recorded its hottest day on record, with average temperatures reaching 29.8 degrees Celsius on Tuesday. One town hit 44 degrees. Officials are reminding people to be careful when trying to cool off amid the heat wave, as 40 people have drowned in the country over the past week. And in Japan, the Supreme Court has upheld an order to dissolve the group known as the Unification Church as a religious corporation. The group let stand a lower court ruling that found the group caused widespread financial and emotional harm through aggressive fundraising and sales practices. The group came under intense public scrutiny after the assassination of former Prime Minister Shinzo Abe, when the accused killer said his family was devastated by large donations made to the organization. And those are the headlines. Stay tuned to Monocle Radio. Next up, Tall Stories.
3: One of Switzerland's most unusual attractions is hidden on the outskirts of Zurich. It's an oasis inhabited by mythical creatures, a fairy tale tower, and giant mosaic-covered beasts. This concrete fantasy world was dreamt up by the endless imagination of a local Swiss artist who spent decades transforming a modest hillside into what is now the country's biggest sculpture park. You're listening to Tall Stories, a Monocle production brought to you by the team behind The Urbanist. In this episode, Monocle's Laura Kramer takes us to the Bruno Weber Park in Dietikon.
4: B Bruno Weber Park is some 11 kilometers away from Zurich's main train station. Hop on a tram at Dietikon, walk through some suburban streets, past a chicken farm and three very happy-looking cows, and you reach the edge of a forest. Here, you'll likely think you've gotten lost, but don't worry. If you hear a chorus of toads arguing on lily pads in the distance, you're in the right place. Along the way, you'll see small dragons peering over hedges. And the signs that point to Bruno Weber Park also help. This is Switzerland, after all. The first thing you notice when you arrive is how nothing looks quite ordinary. There are giant sculptures rising through the trees, colorful ceramic tiles covering the walls of a castle-like structure, and pathways lined with concrete creatures peering out from almost every corner. It's the life work of Swiss artist Bruno Weber, who began building in Dietikon in the early 1960s, hoping to create a surreal nature park to contrast the more practical buildings around him. Maria Anna Weber is his widow.
5: He was impressed by the Gothic cathedral, especially in France, Chartres, Dijon, Reims, Notre Dame.
6: And what was his creation process like?
5: He had a lot of ideas. Walking when we have been in another town. What kind of doors do you make? What kind of houses?
6: And tell me about the park. How long did it take him to build it?
5: It was nearly 50 years. 2011 he died. When an artist is dead, the work is finished.
4: His masterpiece is a sprawling counterworld of living art and nature. Two ponds and the aforementioned forest are incorporated into this overall work. Here you'll find an imposing 8

0: labyrinth, and in the middle, a flower.
1: The park is 15,000 square meters. Visitors often compare Bruno's work to the legendary Catalan architect Antonio Gaudí and see similarities with Parc Güell. Maria Anna understands why.
2: Bruno made the snake with very colored mosaic before he heard about Antonio Gaudí. And when he saw in the book the work from Antonio Gaudí, he told, "He is my soulmate."
1: Today, around 25,000 visitors come each year to wander through Bruno Weber's fantasy world. The park hosts everything from tours to weddings and banquets, and Maria Anna hopes one day it will be recognized as a UNESCO World Heritage Site, a process that could take many years. What began as an artist's home and studio became Switzerland's largest sculpture park, a concrete love letter from a man determined to build something different.
3: 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I'm Andrew Tuck. Goodbye, and thank you for listening, city lovers.
4: That was an episode of Tall Stories. 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

0: Toi et Moi by Paradis. Hope you stay avec moi here on Monocle Radio. 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
0: And we're back. Our next track is by the South Korean group Kiki. Here's Delulu.

Dagny with the track Rain. Well, Europe can sure use some rain right now amid that intense heat wave. I hope our listeners there are finding ways to stay safe and cool. That wraps up this hour of our programming, but stick around. We have an episode of The Big Interview coming right up, and I'll be back in a moment with the headlines.

0: You are listening to Monocle Radio in association with Chanel Watches. 7 times stronger than steel, the J12 ceramic is unmatched in its resistance to abrasions over time. Yet its greatest strength lies in its softness. Polished with diamond powder, it feels as smooth as silk against the skin. Combined with the Calibre 12.1 manufacture movement, the exceptional material embodies all the expertise and cutting-edge technology of Chanel watchmaking. An invincible softness that becomes one with whomever wears it. Chanel Watches, official timekeeper of Monocle Radio.
1: It's 12 p.m. in Tokyo, 11 a.m. in Perth, 7 a.m. in Dubai, and 4 a.m. in London. That's the time on Monocle Radio, brought to you by Chanel Watches. Hi there, this is Steve Silva here in Tokyo, where people have been talking about garbage a lot. Yes, garbage. Japanese are making headlines for picking up trash at stadiums following World Cup games. A sign of respect, something just for the cameras, lots of debate around that. Well, no debating the impact of Carla Sozani. She's a luminary of the fashion industry, and she spoke with Monocle Radio for an episode of The Big Interview. We'll hear that shortly, and then get ready for a variety of songs on the Pacific Shift. But first, here's what's making news. The UN's International Maritime Organization says it will start implementing an evacuation plan for seafarers stranded in the Strait of Hormuz. It says more than 11,000 are stuck in the region. The move follows the signing last week of a memorandum of understanding between Iran and the U.S. Meanwhile, those two countries are at odds over whether Tehran has agreed to allow UN inspectors access to its nuclear facilities. The U.S. president says securing that concession was a non-negotiable part of the discussions. The dispute comes as negotiators continue talks aimed at securing a lasting end to the war. France has recorded its hottest day on record, with average temperatures reaching 29.8 degrees Celsius on Tuesday. One town hit 44 degrees. Officials are reminding people to be careful when trying to cool off amid the heat wave, as 40 people have drowned in the country over the past week. And in Japan, the Supreme Court has upheld an order to dissolve the group known as the Unification Church as a religious corporation. The group let stand a lower court ruling that found the group caused widespread financial and emotional harm through aggressive fundraising and sales practices. The group came under intense public scrutiny after the assassination of former Prime Minister Shinzo Abe, when the accused killer said his family was devastated by large donations made to the organization. And those are the headlines. Stay tuned to Monocle Radio. The Big Interview is next.
2: They say that from everything that seems a disaster, probably most of the time, it's your fortune. And hell only started, lasted 3.5 issues. But in those issues, I worked with Steven Meisel, Lindbergh, Mats Gustafsson, Nick Knight, Andrew Bettles, lots of people that became superstar after. And I think it was an amazing experience. But I think the fact that I was fired was very good for me. Opened me a new perspective in life.
3: Carla Sozani is a luminary of the fashion industry. Born in the northern Italian city of Mantua, she worked as a magazine editor for 2 decades before opening Galleria Carla Sozani in a converted garage in Milan's Corso Como. The project has evolved into a Milanese institution. 10 Corso Como is a gallery, fashion concept store, roof garden, cafe and bookshop. It now has offshoots in New York, Seoul, Shanghai and Beijing. Sozani applies the rigor of an editor to her work as a retailer and curator. Like a very good magazine, a visit to 10 Corso Como is always an exploration, a surprise, an immersion in art, culture, texture, and ideas. It's a gentle, cerebral retail philosophy that encourages the intersection between fashion and the visual arts. In 2016, Carla launched Fondazione Cezani to further these aims. I'm Sophie Grove, and I'm pleased to say Carla Cezani joins me here in Paris on The Big Interview. Carla, it's wonderful to see you in Paris here for The Big Interview. Thank you for joining me.
2: Well, thank you for inviting me.
3: Now, I talked in the introduction about your discerning eye, your role as an editor, curator, retailer, but I want to really find out where that came from, going back to your childhood in Mantua in the 50s, the 60s, the 70s. Tell me about life in the Cezani household.
2: Well, our parents were very oriented into art and beauty and architecture, but they were very strict when it came to education. So my sister and me, we grew up wearing the same clothes for years and years. Grey flannel skirt, pleated, men's shoes, and a little pale blue top. And this went on until we were about 18. And in the time, we were going to the nuns' school, where there was also a uniform. So I think our passion for fashion grew a lot from the fact that we couldn't wear any fashion.
3: Yeah, this austere uniform at home and in the convent.
2: Both. But at the same time, there was an amazing openness when it came to culture. So every Sunday, we would go to a new church, not for religion, but for art. And all the time, our parents were taking us to another town, another city, to see more churches, more museums, more art. And I think probably this, which at the time was quite difficult for us, you know, because I mean, we wanted to do other things than just

0: place where I used to go all the time and buy the most colorful clothes, of course. And my father used to get very upset. But then I went with him to Paris. I came with him to Paris. And I remember he bought me a beautiful Courrèges outfit. I must have been 16. Very, very beautiful in yellow, bright yellow and vinyl.
1: That's a real departure from the grey flannel.
0: Yes, Pucci and Courrèges was colourful, happy.
1: Now we'll come back to your sort of entry into the publishing world in Milan. But I wanted to ask you about really what you're known for at the moment, which is Ten Corso Como, and how that all came about, because it's an incredible Milanese institution with so many wonderful expansions. You've opened in New York recently with a huge footprint down in Seaport. But I wanted to kind of take you back to the origins of that project. Tell me about why you opened Ten Corso Como and the Galleria Carlo Cezzani in the first place.
0: Well, I was an editor in magazines from 68 to 87 when I got fired from Italian L. And then I decided I would never go back to magazines, and that was it. So I opened the gallery because this is what I knew the best. I think, you know, grew up with photography and art and beauty and design. And I thought to open a gallery would be, for me, the best way to express and to show people what I liked and to share with people. So I started with a gallery and a little publishing company to make books. And then a year later, of course, I needed fashion. So I opened the store. I didn't really realize well what it meant to go from a magazine to a living magazine, which I wanted to do. And I didn't have a very good sense of business or nothing of that. I just wanted to have a place where people would come, be a destination for people to come and share ideas. So I thought instead of having pages, I will have corners in the store. And instead of having text, will be racks and tables. So I made my own magazine this way.
1: I understand that you hoped it might have a sort of social function rather modelled on, you know, the Italian piazza. There's a feeling of eclecticism, but also people meeting and a bit of self-discovery going on.
0: Well, at the time, you have also to think 91, La Gallery 91, the store. There was no Google, there was no communication in that sense. All what we have today didn't exist. So as an editor for many, many years, I had no idea the people who were looking at the magazines I was doing. There was no feedback, really, except letters to the editors. So the fact to be able to communicate immediately, to have a feedback, also to look at people, it was, for me, was just incredible. And still today, I believe this is the best way of communication.
1: And I read that when you first opened the Galleria Carlo Cezzani, you know, your focus was photography, but you didn't feel that photography was recognised, or certainly fashion photography was recognised as an art at that time. It was 1990, but do you think that was a challenge for you as a gallerist?
0: Well, definitely it was not considered art in Italy. In New York or London, more, there were people collecting photography, but not in Italy at the time. Well, I think it was a challenge, but at the same time, I thought this is what I had to do. I don't know, it was like my way of communication. Now, after almost 30 years, we did, I don't know, almost 300 exhibitions, and I don't regret any second of that, you know.
1: Tell me about the philosophy of the store, because it feels like it's trying to break down the walls between, for instance, art and fashion and retail. You have this sort of incredibly hybrid sort of feeling when you walk into the store. It's not, there isn't this siloed cultural thing you find so often. It's taking retail to a completely different sphere. I wondered, was that an objective at the beginning, or has that evolved in the three decades you've been open?

0: No, I think it was always this way because I was not a retailer. Actually, I have no idea what it meant to sell because I was always only in magazines, which is very different from... it's all about editing at the end, what I always did, which I'm still doing. And the only thing I think I know, that I really know what to do, it's editing. And I think this is very important for the people who come because they know it's authentic. I think, I hope this is what people feel. You know, it's not a marketing, Tenkosukoma is not a marketing invention. It came from my experience, from my passions, and still is. And at the time I wanted to do what I used to say, slow shopping, because what is today, which is so much consumption today, but even in the 90s, consumption was very, very strong. Now we don't remember. But I remember I used to think we have to stop this running to buy. You remember? Was Barbara Kruger? I shop there at 4 a.m.
1: Of course. Yeah.
0: Yes, this was the 80s already. You know, already in the 90s, I saw this was too much and it was time to slow down a little bit and enjoy what you were buying or what you were looking at. So I remember I put chairs everywhere in the store so people could sit, take their time. I put chairs at the cashier and people didn't understand why they had to sit to pay or they had to wait for the packaging. And then slowly the people who were coming, they understood that we don't really, the privileged people don't need so much. They already have a lot. But what you need is the pleasure to give a present to somebody you love or to buy a present for yourself. And to do this, you don't need to rush.
1: And your collaboration with artists has been really important to how Kosokoma has evolved, particularly Karl Ruck, who's your partner, whose amazing graphics are really the identity of the brand. How important was he from the beginning?
0: That was really from the very beginning, because when I changed my life from magazines to the gallery and Ten Kosokoma, I didn't want to call the place with my name because I thought I had the gallery, and for me that was enough. So Chris is American. So we were in a cafe with a glass of wine and he started to design the logo. And of course, being American, he put the 10 in front of the address and he started to do all the circles. Then he sent me a fax from New York to see if I liked it. And that's how we started. And he did everything. He's a great artist, but what I like about his art is also that he's very generous. He doesn't see art just for something that you watch on the wall, so you don't touch, but to put in real life. So he designed everything, you know, himself. Most of the pieces there are handmade, and this is what gives real.
1: And it has a very tactile, his style is quite botanical, there's a sort of natural element to his work, which gives kind of life to the store for someone who hasn't been.
0: No, it's real, you know, the difference between artisan, artist, craftsmanship doesn't exist, you know. What is important then things are real and they're not sterile.
1: Now, you talked about your change of direction, this life that you... You left in publishing to become a retailer and gallerist, but I want to take you back to that time and just find out, really, firstly, what was your sort of first foray into the publishing world in Milan? How did you find yourself in that crazy world of 1970s magazines?
0: 1968, because I was going, at the time I was living a lot in London, and I came back, and I was in Milano, the university at Bocconi. And I remember I came back with a beautiful pantsuit, very beautiful. I went to the university, and they took away the documents from me because a woman was not allowed at university with pants. 67, 68. Then this was the 68th revolution, you know, famous. I was not so interested in politics. And I went to Sardinia with a friend of mine, and Porto Rotondo had just opened. And my father sent a telegram all the time, come back, you're stupid, what are you doing there? So I came back, and my mother had a friend who had a publishing company of fashion magazines, but I would say from children to cuisine to haute couture to patterns. So I had the most amazing experience there, because I was going from the haute couture in Paris or Rome to do food pictures. It was a great... I think maybe some of the Tenco Sukomo idea of mixing everything might also have come from that time, because I was doing very different fields.
1: What was your transition from the Vogue house to Elle? Because you launched Elle for those first amazing three issues.
0: Well, the difference was I wanted to do Elle because at Vogue was only fashion. And at the time, I thought that to be able to do a magazine where you had art, traveling, food, everything all together was an amazing experience, a new world. Of course, not everybody thought I could do it. And in fact, like Toscani, who told me I could never do it because I was bourgeois and Vogue girl. And in fact, probably the L I did was a little bit too aesthetically high. But today I'm very proud that there are collector's issues.
1: Yeah, you achieved everything you wanted to creatively. I wanted to ask you about a rather intriguing period where your sister Franca, who was a very brave and brilliant editor, was working in the same building you were editor of some of the Vogue titles, and she was editor of Louis. Tell me about that time, this wonderful double act working in the same building.
0: No, it was, everybody was making fun of us. They say, this is the Sozzani building. And we were on the one floor up each other. And we had in common all the studios and lots of people working for both of us. And then Franca was very good in discovering photographers, Bruce Weber. At the same time, so I started to also work with Bruce. Oh, Franca started, I remember when she sent me to New York to meet Steven Meisel. Steven started to do work for Lei, the magazine, and I was working with Herb Ritz for the children, or with Deborah Turberville and Sarah Moon, Mapplethorpe, and Franca was working with Lindbergh, he was working with Roversi, and then also she was working with Roversi. I mean, we were also exchanging lots of information, and we had a great time together then.
1: It's amazing to think of the two sisters who were brought up in flannel, matching flannel.
0: I know.
1: And these great innovators in the fashion scene at that time. I mean, I'd like to ask you about your sister, because she was such an amazing woman and recently deceased, so must be so sad for you. But I wondered, actually, did you work together very, very closely, and what's her legacy been for you?
0: We were not working, well, except when we were in the Sozzani building. We always, our life was always parallel. But we were never discussing work. But every Sunday we had lunch with our mother. And we were talking between us. And my mother used to say, why you have lunch with me if you talk all the time together? We always had so much to share. I think her legacy for me, it's incredible will. She had an incredible will, Franca. Since she was a child, super, super small. Even at 3 years old, she was very determined. And she was incredibly courageous, you know.
1: She tackled a lot of issues in Vogue Italia,
0: yes.
1: Like oil slips and war and incredible taboo subjects, in fact.
0: No, she was super strong, and this in her work, in her life, she was a good example, my little sister. We spent 66 years together.
1: And you've talked about the sort of creative destruction of being eventually sacked from editing Elle Italia, this moment. It's interesting that you took that as a sort of badge of honour and a moment to change. Can you tell me about that as a formation to who you eventually became?
0: Well, I think they say that from every thing that seems a disaster, probably most of the time, it's your fortune, you know. And Elle only lasted 3.5 issues, which was very, very close. But in those issues, I worked with Stephen Meisel, Lindberg, Mats Gustafsson, Nick Knight, Andrew Bettles, lots of people that became superstar after. This was 86. And I think it was an amazing experience, but I think the fact that I was fired was very good for me. Opened me a new perspective in life.
1: I think all the best people have been fired at some point.
0: Well, I guess. I don't know. For sure, I was.
1: Let me ask you about... We've talked about your relationship with some of these amazing photographers, but you also started your own collection of photography quite early on, which is very intriguingly not just fashion. You have, you know, the portraits of August Sander in there. You have Moriyama. It's a really comprehensive and very beautiful set of work, mainly black and white. How did you go about collecting? And tell me about some of the pieces that you really cherish.
0: Well, I started collecting without realizing I was collecting. You know, for me, those were memories of my life. As I started in 68, I was very fortunate. I was working with Guy Bourdin, other people, Alfa Castaldi, the husband of Anna Piaggi, and I started buying things that I liked and put on aside because they represented part of my life. Only years later, when Azzedine Alaia asked me to do an exhibition here, I said, but I don't have a collection, Azzedine. I only have memories, souvenir, you know? So we asked the director of a museum in Paris if you'd edit. And then he said that, yes, I had a collection. That's how I realized. Yeah, I never thought of it. You know, I thought, oh, this represents something important for me.
1: Let me talk to you about... we're here in Azzedine Alaia's headquarters, and it strikes me as a very, very important relationship for you and something that was really a strong force in your life. Tell me about meeting Azzedine and his impression on you.
0: I came to meet Azzedine in Paris because I was working at Vogue at the time, and we did a story on him. I didn't know him, but I was working with an editor for Elle, and she said, we have to do a story on this amazing couturier. Azzedine at the time was not doing ready-to-wear. So we did. I got, of course, the advertising department got very upset because 6 pages on an unknown designer, not advertising, was not possible. So I came to Paris to meet him. And he said he wanted to do a dress for me. And he started to take the measurements. And I would say, yeah, perfect, perfect. Yeah, I felt so beautiful. Then he came here and he said, oh, my God, what a Mediterranean shape you have.
1: And then on the hips. How rude.
0: Yes, but we started to laugh. And then I thought, I don't know, we never left each other. Then he came to Portofino with his dogs. And my daughter and him, they looked alike. Very dark hair, curly, the two of them. I don't know, it was a friendship that became family immediately, and it stayed all the rest of our life, his life, 40 years.
1: That's wonderful. I mean, he was such a formidable character. I wonder, just reflecting on his biography, his story, he came from really an unknown kind of background. He came from Tunis and arrived in Paris with virtually nothing and built this incredible empire. Do you think that's a story we're seeing today? Is that possible today? What's changed in fashion?
0: Well, today it's, I don't know, I think everything is possible. You can't never say no. Because even the time when Azzedine came, he had no papers, no money. There was the Algerian war. It was his talent, only his talent. They brought him where he arrived, and his determination, of course. You know, and I think today it's possible. The talent has to be recognized. Probably what's going on today, that in fashion, there are too many, how do you say, CEO who think they know better than the designers. And this is bringing a big confusion in the system.
1: And I read that you said that fashion is a kind of mood and a spirit of freedom and a way to explore who we truly are. I think it's quite a wonderful interpretation of fashion. So often it seems something rather commercial. I wonder if that's something that retail has almost forgotten and something we need to reclaim in the fashion world.
0: Freedom is at the base of everything. Also, don't forget, I was in London when Freedom in Clothes started, you know, with Mary Quant and all this. And it was really like an amazing discovery. And for years and years, you know, we enjoyed that freedom and became even more free. And I don't know why today we want to lose this beauty of freedom that was difficult to achieve.
1: And I want to ask you, I mean, you've ruminated on the state of fashion a little bit, but about retail, because, I mean, arguably we're reaching a bit of a crisis point in retail. Just kind of quotidian shops, certainly in Italy, are struggling, and some of these monobrands are struggling for character against the online world. I wondered, do you have any thoughts on where and how retail should sort of go in order to revive and save kind of bricks and mortar?
0: I don't know. I think, you know, today, but already for many years, there are two ways of shopping. Very fast, you go online, it's a service, or very, very slow, and you want to live an experience. Because I don't believe that the physical places can disappear, because we need to meet people, we need to interact. It's the human nature. You don't want to stop or close yourself in a room, buy online, and then don't live. I think people need to live. So I think it's a temporary situation, and it's important to give an experience, to be authentic. And I think people love to live. They love to meet each other. They love to talk to each other. I mean, it's a big difference to watch somebody in the eyes and talk and just text. No? I don't think technology cannot change life. Can make life easier, maybe a service.
1: Because the human warmth that you get from, buying something in a wonderful environment is really unreplaceable. I mean, even if you're talking about buying a loaf of bread, it's still the same principle.
0: Well, of course, if you go, there is a great place in Paris for bread that I love to go. The smell of the bread, I mean, there is not, the screen cannot give you this. Or the touch of a fabric or the flowers, I don't know. You cannot substitute. They're, in my opinion, they can live very well together. They're just two different. What I think is difficult, it's in between. You know, I think either or experience, or fast or slow. I have a problem to understand what it can be in the middle.
1: I mean, we're talking about legacy and memory and all these things. For yourself, I wondered, what do you hope to achieve with all of your different projects? When you look back at it all, what's the goal? What's the thing that you really want to achieve?
0: What I wanted, I don't know, because my life was always, I was always doing something else that I love so many different things. What I want to do in the future, now that it's 51 years that I work in different fields, the gallery, the retail, I was lucky to have seen fashion from all the different facets, you know, which is quite rare, from retail, creation, and journalist. I think I want to create a kind of Tenkorsa Como Academy where I can not teach, but give what I know to the younger generations. Because I think at this point, for me, it's the time of giving.
1: Thank you so much, Carla Suzzani, for joining me on The Big Interview.
0: Thank you.
1: My thanks to Carla Suzzani. To hear more from her, join us next week at the Monocle Quality of Life Conference in Madrid. Well, she'll be talking about the future of retail along with some other stellar speakers. That's it for this season of The Big Interview. We'll be back next autumn. Make sure to subscribe to never miss an episode. The Big Interview was produced by Jolene Goffin. Special thanks on this series to our studio team, Cassie Galpin, Kenya Scarlett, Jack Dewars, Nora Howell, Christy Evans, Sarah Miles, Bill Lutie, George McDonough, Nathan Cooper, and David Stevens. I'm Sophie Grove. Thank you very much for listening.
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0: so I should keep it tight. I got a main squeeze, so I better squeeze it right. I've been a handful, but now I got it right. I'd be a damn fool if I didn't recognize. I got a keeper, so I should keep it tight. I got a main squeeze, so I better squeeze it right. You got the juice.
1: 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That was Chromeo with Juice. Stay with us here. 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
2: It was this idea of making a slow journalism magazine. 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

0: That was Der Huden Tonast by Dina Ergon. We have more music next hour, as well as an episode of Meet the Writers. I'll be back with the headlines in just a moment. I hope you stick around.
1: You're listening to Monocle Radio in association with Chanel Watches. Inspired by racing yachts, the J12 reconnects with its original inspiration and its original world, water. Both immensely soothing and peaceful, yet capable of unlimited strength. It is this breadth, balance, and singularity that define the intrinsic values of the first unisex sports watch by Chanel. A sensory icon designed to transcend horizons that has shaped the world of watchmaking for more than a quarter of a century. Chanel Watches, official timekeeper of Monocle Radio.
0: The UN's International Maritime Organization says it will start implementing an evacuation plan for seafarers stranded in the Strait of Hormuz. It says more than 11,000 are stuck in the region. The move follows the signing last week of a memorandum of understanding between Iran and the U.S. France has recorded its hottest day on record, with average temperatures reaching 29.8 degrees Celsius on Tuesday. One town hit 44 degrees. Officials are reminding people to be careful when trying to cool off amid the heat wave, as 40 people have drowned in the country over the past week. China has reclaimed the title of having the world's most powerful supercomputer for the first time in nearly a decade. The Lineshine system out of Shenzhen just topped the global rankings, officially knocking the American-built El Capitan down to second place. The team behind Lineshine say the hardware can perform over 2 quintillion calculations every second. And China isn't the only one with something to cheer about. A man in the Australian capital has set the Guinness World Record for the loudest ever shout by an individual. Joseph McGrail Baitup broke the record last month. A pretty relevant accomplishment for a man who also holds the title of Honorary Town Crier. And those are the headlines. Stay tuned to Monocle Radio. The UN's International Maritime Organization says it will start implementing an evacuation plan for seafarers stranded in the Strait of Hormuz. It says more than 11,000 are stuck in the region. The move follows the signing last week of a memorandum of understanding between Iran and the U.S. Meanwhile, those two countries are at odds over whether Tehran has agreed to allow UN inspectors access to its nuclear facilities. The U.S. president says securing that concession was a non-negotiable part of the discussions. The dispute comes as negotiators continue talks aimed at securing a lasting end to the war. France has recorded its hottest day on record, with average temperatures reaching 29.8 degrees Celsius on Tuesday. One town hit 44 degrees. Officials are reminding people to be careful when trying to cool off amid the heat wave, as 40 people have drowned in the country over the past week. And in Japan, the Supreme Court has upheld an order to dissolve the group known as the Unification Church as a religious corporation. The group let stand a lower court ruling that found the group caused widespread financial and emotional harm through aggressive fundraising and sales practices. The group came under intense public scrutiny after the assassination of former Prime Minister Shinzo Abe, when the accused killer said his family was devastated by large donations made to the organization. And those are the headlines. Stay tuned to Monocle Radio. Next, an episode of Meet the Writers.
2: Welcome to Meet the Writers. I'm Georgina Godwin. My guest today spent more than 2 decades at the centre of Irish politics, serving as a government minister, Taoiseach, and Taoiseach. In his memoir, Speaking My Mind, he traces the journey from a politics-obsessed child in suburban Dublin to one of the most recognisable figures in modern Ireland, reflecting on ambition, identity, leadership, and life in public office. Leo Varadkar, welcome to Meet the Writers.
3: Thank you. Thanks for having me.
2: So we last met on a stage in Jaipur in India, where I was interviewing you. It was your birthday, I remember. And we organised a cake. Has it been a good year since?
3: It has, yeah. It's flown, though. I can't believe it's, what's middle of June now, nearly July. So, yeah, just time absolutely flies, but it's been fun. You know, I had a busy life before, obviously, as a full-time politician, but now I'm doing a mix of things, you know, academic work, teaching, research, writing, both a book and my columns on the Times, and then also serving on some boards. So, yeah, very, very, very varied life, a lot of travel. But yeah, time flies. But I thought Jaipur was great. It was the first really big book festival I'd ever been to. I'd really recommend them because it's not just about the books. It's music, it's ideas, it's really interesting people. So if you get to go to one, do.
2: And of course, for you, what it also was a bringing together of your Irish and your Indian heritage.
3: That's right, yeah, because my father is from India originally, from south of Mumbai, between Mumbai and Goa. And my mum is from Waterford in Ireland. But they actually met here in the UK, in Leicester. She was nursing, he was a newly qualified doctor, and I know there's a great debate sometimes about whether the British Empire was a good thing or a bad thing, but what's absolutely sure is had it not happened, I wouldn't exist, because it's unlikely my parents would have ended up in England, and they certainly wouldn't have been able to speak to each other.
2: Yes, absolutely, absolutely. Well, you start the book with that. You're young, you're in Dublin, you're 8 years old, in fact, and you're at a polling station. What do you remember about that day? Because it clearly had a lifelong impact.
3: Yes, it's one of my earliest memories. You know, at a very young age, when all the normal boys were interested in football, I was really interested in elections and politics and the news. It was the 1987 general election in Ireland. It was one of those change elections. And I remember going down to vote with my mum, being really keen to go down with her, just being fascinated by the election posters, by the list you're coming in the door. Would have been, you know, been trying to read it as a seven-year-old, probably read well as a seven-year-old, so I was able to read them. And then just being transformed by elections and democracy and politics and how the power of voting can turn an ordinary person into somebody with influence. So even back then, I had it in my sights.
2: Were your parents at all political?
3: I used to say they weren't. But that's not really true. Now that I've had time to reflect on it, it's one of the great things about writing a book is you actually get to reflect on these things. And the answer is not the one that might suit the point you're at politically. The answer is actually the truth. And while neither of them were a member of a political party, you know, never got involved in politics in that sense, we talked about it a lot. You know, it was a topic of conversation at the dinner table. You know, my mum would have known a lot about, she would be able to answer my questions, you know, about why countries had different systems and so on. And then my dad in particular was interested in politics. And we, you know, our kind of family ritual was to have dinner together and then watch the news together. We usually watch the Irish news first and then the BBC afterwards. So yeah, there is a family story there as well, in that both of, or two of my father's older brothers were involved in the independence movement in India and actually were imprisoned as part of that. And my oldest uncle, who I never actually got to meet because he died before I was born, served as mayor of a

0: of our worldview, which is, you know, an internationalist worldview, is by virtue of our birth. And it never kind of occurred to me how obvious that was, that you know, of course I have to believe in a world that doesn't have racism or levels of racial supremacy and so on because of my mixed race background. But he, very like me, grew up as a brown kid, a brown tall kid with a funny name, in a very white society. And that's what Ireland was at the time. So at the time, I just wanted to fit in. And of course, he was Barry Obama back then, and I just wanted to be an Irish kid just like everyone else. So I wasn't that hugely interested in my Indian heritage. That kind of came later.
1: Mm, you look a bit like him. I mean, I don't just mean being brown. It's the whole kind of...
0: The grey hair.
1: It's the shape of the face. Did you get on with him when you met?
0: Yeah, we got on very well. We met before when he'd visited Ireland, but that was a very quick meeting, you know, and he was in office and I was in office at the time. But we met properly one-to-one when I visited DC, in his offices in DC, and had a chance to actually properly talk. Now, we met since very briefly in Dublin, but that was our one big kind of sit-down.
1: Mm-hmm.
0: I didn't get invited to the opening of the library, so I'm not sure. Yeah. Maybe I didn't make an impression.
1: He's dead to you.
0: But it does seem everyone he invited was people he served with, and technically I didn't fall in that category.
1: It was a medical household. Your father was a doctor. And, of course, that's what you went on to study. Did you sort of absorb it through
0: I think so. Like to a certain extent, it's the family business. My sister is the chief medical officer in Great Ormond Street, and my other sister is a senior midwife in one of the main maternity hospitals in Dublin. So, you know, it's very much in the family, the medical profession and healthcare. Believe it or not, one in four people still do what their parents did, you know, so it's not that unusual for people to follow on in their parents' footsteps in terms of the work they do. I kind of toyed with studying law and, you know, maybe in a different universe, I would have been a barrister or something, but did like it, you know, worked in medicine for 7 years, learned a lot from it, learned a lot of skills that you can apply to politics, and probably thought I would have been in it longer, quite frankly. But in politics and life, opportunities arise when they do, not when they suit. And for me, just because of electoral cycles, the opportunity to be a candidate arose very early on in my medical career, and that's kind of what cut it short.
1: Because, of course, you'd already joined Fine Gael at the age of 16. And so how did that transition into being a full-time politician? Because in the book, you talk about being a doctor, you talk about your first days working in a hospital and about the first patient you lost. And that's very moving. And I wonder if that had an impact on you, perhaps taking that political opportunity.
0: Yeah, well, look, I joined the party at 16, but I didn't really get involved until my college years. And I was very lucky, attended Trinity College in Dublin, great university. One of the two Irish universities in the top 100, which is we're very proud of. And I had the whole kind of college experience. You know, I was debating, I was involved in student union societies, all that type of stuff. So I was very lucky in that regard that I had that kind of broader experience. That's kind of when I got involved. But, you know, medicine was my real job and it was my real career and it paid the bills. It was really only after I got elected to Parliament in 2007 that I kind of had to make the decision, you know, that it wasn't going to be possible to do both for long.
1: And you compare medicine and politics a lot in the book. How similar are they? I mean, listening skills, for instance, I guess, are key to both.
0: Yes, there are a lot of differences, but there are also a lot of similarities. You know, one thing is gaining the confidence of the patient, and that's very much the same. And that's easier as a doctor than as a politician, by the way. But one thing that's very definite about politics, and it sounds obvious, but it's not always obvious, if people don't think you're on their side, it doesn't matter what you say or do. So it's really important for a politician to demonstrate and convince people that you're on their side and that you have their interests at heart. And of course, your opponents will always try to make out that that's not the case. The other thing is to be able to explain, you know, complicated concepts to people in language they'll understand without them feeling patronised. So, you know, in the same way you're going to explain an operation that somebody's going to have or explain what diabetes is and how it works, you're trying to explain to the public your policy prescription.
1: Yes.
0: And then as well, of course, there's recognising things like the hidden agenda. You know, the person who comes into you with a headache or back pain, that's not necessarily the underlying problem. And again, you should identify that in politics very quickly in dealing with people, whether it's your colleagues or whether it's your constituents, that the presenting complaint, as we call it as doctors, is not necessarily the underlying issue.
1: You know, looking at politics today, I wonder, and particularly here in Britain, we're just immediately post the huge by-election in Makerfield. I wonder how many problems arise because of inter-party aggression rather than anything coming from the outside.
0: Yeah, well, look, every party is a coalition. In Ireland, it's normal for us to have coalition governments because of our electoral system. But every political party, it's in itself, is a coalition.

0: position. When you're a leader in a party, the leadership is always a question. When you're doing well in the polls, there's less talk about your leadership. If you're doing badly in the polls, if you have a bad election, the whispering and the talking begins. And there's nothing unusual about Britain in that regard, by the way. Mm. I know you've had quite a number of changes of Prime Minister recently, but you know, it was always the case in politics and is all over the world, particularly where you don't have fixed terms, that there's an insecurity there that's always there. There's an anxiety there that's always there. And of course, it can often prevent necessary decisions being made, because when you're in a leadership position in politics and you know your position is vulnerable, it becomes much harder then to make decisions that are unpopular. And often the most necessary decisions are unpopular.
1: Yeah, operating at a competent level with that amount of, with the sword of Damocles.
0: I do not miss the constant low-level anxiety, which of course gives you great energy and great buzz as well, but yeah. 20 years of that's a lot.
1: I can imagine. And of course, you knew you were gay from a young age, but you spent a lot of time avoiding speaking about that too, added stress.
0: Well, more than avoiding speaking about it, you know, avoiding dealing with it, because... Yeah. You know, as I often say, being gay is not a choice. Being homophobic is, being gay is not a choice. But, you know, I didn't want to be gay and kind of hoped it might go away after a period of time, sort of accepted the possibility that I might just have to lead a single life. And looking back on that now, that's really sad. But thankfully, that's no longer the life I lead. Although it did kind of make the exit from politics easier, maybe. You know, there are a lot of single people in politics, and a lot of people in politics who have no children, and it was much easier to be totally dedicated to politics when I didn't have a partner, and when things were very, very different for me, and I could be much more focused and much more singular. Mm. But I'm not sorry about that.
1: You came out while you were serving as a government minister. Why then and how?
0: Yeah, well, the first thing is, you know, because I was ready in my own head. You know, the main thing you have to do is come out yourself before you can come out to anyone else. And once I'd done that, it was only a matter of time. But the real trigger was the referendum that we were having. Our constitution can only be changed by referendum, and our constitution defined marriages between men and women. So we had to have a referendum to change that. The first country to do so, in fact. And I was kind of going into that campaign knowing that I couldn't advocate for a yes vote as if this were a legal matter or a question of equality policy. This was deeply personal for me. And it became not just about marriage. It became about whether we were equal citizens in our country or not, and whether we were accepted as such. That's what it really became about. But there was a kind of a crucial moment when I was sitting in a campaign meeting, and one of my colleagues, a great guy, very close to him still, was talking about the campaign and our arguments in the context of how we needed to be, and I quote, seen to be generous to these people. And then I thought two things. First of all, like, not these people, were actually everywhere, you know, we're in your family, we're right beside you in your workplace. And of course, a lot of people did come out to their workplace and their family and their neighbours as part of the campaign. But also, equality is not generous. It is something we are born with entitlement to, in my view. Maybe not equality in all things, but certainly equality before the law.
1: Absolutely. Let's come to you being Taoiseach, which is effectively Prime Minister. Yep. Tell me about your first day on the job.
0: Like, it is kind of surreal. Actually, one of the weirdest experiences I had after leaving office was watching my successor, Micheál Martin, become Taoiseach. And I watched it all from home because I'd left Parliament at this stage. And I'd never seen it before, you know, because I'd either been there in the chamber for 20 years or I'd been in college or whatever. So it was the first time I actually watched the whole day play out, even though I was part of it on a number of occasions as a cabinet minister and then also as prime minister. It's a strange day because, you know, your friends, your family, your supporters are there, your parliamentary party, all the people that helped to get elected, all the staff. It's celebratory in some ways, but also it's a very hard day because the first thing you do after you're elected by Parliament as Taoiseach in Ireland is you go to the President to get your seal of office, and then you go back and you appoint your cabinet. And it's all done very quickly in the space of a few hours. But in appointing 15 members to the cabinet, you disappoint maybe 30 or 40 people who have every reason to believe that they should be there. And unlike in most workplaces, you still have to look at them every day. Yeah. They have to look at you, and that creates an immediate dynamic. Some people take it well and hope that they'll get something the next time. Other people, it's the beginning of the end of your relationship, quite frankly. So that's very tough. And then there's the whole round of interviews and everything. So it's a tough day in that sense. For me, the kind of feeling of power and responsibility didn't come that day. It actually came the first time I attended a European Council meeting, which was a week or two later. And you're in the room, there's Prime Minister May, there's President Macron, there's Chancellor Merkel, 27 heads of government, and the President of the Commission, the President of the Council. The door is closed behind you, and there's nobody else in there other than the 29 people and the interpreters. And then I suddenly felt for the first time that the hopes, fears and responsibilities of my nation are on my shoulders. There's nobody else at this table looking out for Ireland. And that was the moment when I kind of felt, okay, this is a real thing, you know. Turn off your phone, pay attention.
1: I mean, Europe, obviously, hugely important. Brexit dominates a large part of the book. I wonder how you dealt with successive British prime ministers as the whole crisis unfolded. I mean, you had a fair few to deal with in your time.
0: They were all different. Theresa May at the start, then Boris Johnson, then Rishi Sunak at the end, and did negotiate deals with all three of them. So that's something I'm proud of. I actually can say I negotiated three Brexit agreements with three different British prime ministers.
1: Did you even get a minute to meet Liz Truss?
0: I've never met Liz Truss. Oh, I think I met her briefly at the coronation, maybe, but I'd never actually met her because, you know, we had a coalition change and there was a period for which I wasn't prime minister. And so I didn't actually get that opportunity.
1: So how different did you find those three people, that May, Johnson and Sunak?
0: Enormously different. And that's one thing that I think is true about politics and true about life. Personalities really matter. So they were all members of the same party, supposedly, and they were all trying to deliver the same thing, which was a Brexit that would work for Britain. But they all had a totally different approach. You know, Theresa May, very honourable person, very much stuck to her script, stuck to her red lines, but very hard to get anything agreed with. And then also us always aware that it was unlikely she'd get it through Parliament because she wasn't perhaps ruthless enough to ram it through. Boris, very different person, very affable, very good company, had each other's phone numbers, would WhatsApp each other late at night. Definitely somebody I felt I could do business with, but then not necessarily trust, but then had the ruthlessness to actually drive it through and get it through Parliament and put it to the people in an election. My regret there was that he then tried to resile from it, having contested an election on an oven-ready deal, having won the election, having got it through, and then within months was trying to row back from it for reasons I still don't fully understand. And then Rishi was just kind of down to business. He never particularly wanted to have a strong relationship with me, I don't think. Maybe that's because I was associated too much with opposing Brexit or with not being liked by unionists in Northern Ireland. But, you know, he was very businesslike. We could just get it done. And a deal with him was a contract signed and contracts are honoured.
1: Mm. So within Europe, I mean, when you're sitting there with the 27 and Brexit's going on or gone on, what's the inside Europe at top level feeling about Britain?
0: There is huge regret that Brexit happened. And people do wonder, are there things that we could have done differently to prevent it? You know, like perhaps having given David Cameron a better deal, perhaps having cracked down on migration sooner, and the EU is really cracking down on illegal migration now. So there is a sense that it isn't all Britain's fault. You know, that perhaps there were things that we could have done that would have solidified membership. But it is a view that the referendum was a mistake and that the result, while we respect it, is one that we regret. And the UK has missed a top 5-6 country in the world in terms of its economy, in terms of its military power. And that, you know, remains the case. That may fall a bit, but still going to be in the top 10 for decades. And Europe is weaker for it. And who benefits from that? You know, Russia, China, MAGA in America. Like this idea, big corporations don't like the European Union because the European Union is big enough to regulate them. Much prefer if we were small countries looking for their business rather than trying to regulate them and make sure that they don't abuse the environment and their workers and make profits that are too big.
1: And if Andy Burnham does become leader of the Labour Party and therefore Prime Minister, do you think that we'll see a move closer back to Europe or indeed a complete reversal? He seems to be backtracking slightly on his idea that he would try and overturn it.
0: Yeah, look, it's impossible for me to say. And of course, you know, we can't assume at this point that he will be the next Prime Minister, although that's where all the smart money is. I have met him a few times when he was Mayor of Manchester. He would often visit Ireland, and there's a good relationship between Ireland and Manchester and Liverpool for lots of reasons. I guess we'll see what happens. Like, the opportunity is there if the UK wants a close relationship with the European Union again. And there's all sorts of options there. You know, it doesn't have to be full membership. You know, there's all sorts of options there that maybe weren't there in the past just because the political situation has changed. You know, we don't know if America's our friend anymore. We're fighting a war in Ukraine, effectively. So I think options would be there now that weren't there in the past in, in terms of some sort of bespoke associate membership or something like that. But the UK government and the UK people have to want it. And that's not clear. I know the polls say that most people would like to rejoin again, but polls are only polls. But really the ball, I think, is going to be in the Prime Minister's court. When Prime Minister Starmer got in first, I think hopes were very high that we'd have a new close relationship within a year, and 2 years later that hasn't yet happened. Even the passport queues, you know, we can do a deal on that. It's not necessary for people to have to be in different passport queues, and that works both ways. There'd have to be a degree of freedom of movement, but would it be such a bad thing if young people could travel freely around Europe just like they did before?
1: Exactly. During your time in office, you worked closely with Joe Biden. I wonder what struck you most about him.
0: He was a real genuine friend of Ireland. A bit of a grandfather figure, I think, in some ways for me, just, I suppose, given the age difference and given that he was so supportive of me and of Ireland. And, you know, people talk a lot about Irish America, and there's 30 or 70 million people who claim Irish heritage. That can mean all sorts of different things. For him, it was very real, and very much brought up in an Irish Catholic household in Pennsylvania before he moved to Delaware. So it was very real. And he would just ask, how can I help? And was available to talk to brief whenever needed, and was very committed to the peace process and the Good Friday Agreement in Northern Ireland. So we were really lucky at that point in time to have him in the White House.
1: Ireland took a very different position from many Western governments on Gaza. Did that make things difficult with Washington?
0: Not so much when President Biden was there, because, you know, we took a very strong stance early on. I think I was one of the first heads of government in the world to call for a ceasefire, and then subsequently down the line with Prime Minister Sanchez of Spain to say that we were going to recognise Palestine, which we did. Thankfully, Britain, France and others followed, and then to call for sanctions against Israel until such a time as they do right by the Palestinian people. That's a position I very strongly hold should be the case. But definitely at the start, we did feel a bit isolated. We were a bit worried that there could be reprisals from America because of the strength of the pro-Israel lobby there, particularly with AIPAC and the funding of politics there. And then also that we were kind of out on a limb a bit. But what happened, and this is not a good thing, and I'm kind of sad it happened this way, as the fighting continued, not just for months, but for years, and it continues to this day, you know, the brutality of the response, and not just in Gaza, but also what's going on in the West Bank, what's going on in Lebanon, I think has caused more and more people to come around to our view that maybe we called it right.
1: Yeah. Speaking of isolation, of course, you were in power during COVID. Looking back, what was the hardest thing about the pandemic? And do you think that your government got the big decisions around it right?
0: Look, the hardest thing was the uncertainty, because nobody in living memory had dealt with a pandemic of this nature. The last time anything like that happened was the Spanish flu after the First World War, and was trying to make the best decisions and the right decisions with incomplete information and incomplete science as well, quite frankly, because, you know, some of the science was turned out to be wrong, and that's the way it is when something is new and hasn't been fully researched. So that I think was the hardest part. There's been a lot of analyses done since then. In Ireland, while 1,500 people did die of or with COVID, the debt rate was one of the lowest in the world, and because we had a strong budget surplus, we were able to protect jobs and businesses. So there was very little economic damage. It has seemed to have been one of the better responses around the world, but there was harm done too. You know, I certainly personally felt towards the end that the restrictions went on for too long. I think the UK opened up, I think it was summer of 21 fully, and we still had restrictions the Christmas after that. And I would have felt very strongly that after a very successful vaccine program and after a lot of people developing immunity as a result of exposure, that at a certain point you had to take the risk of lifting the restrictions. And our medical advisors and the coalition which I was part of was very, very cautious around that. And while we saved a lot of lives, while we prevented a lot of illness, those restrictions also did harm. You know, children were out of school for too long. Special schools closed in Ireland. They didn't in Northern Ireland. I don't think they did in England. They should never have closed. And those kids lost a lot of potential development, I think, which is very hard to recover. I think it did a lot of harm to people's mental health too. I think some of the craziness that's going on in the world at the moment is because a lot of people got sucked into their phones back then.
1: And
0: haven't got out yet.
1: I mean, one of the things I really like about this book is how refreshingly honest you are about your own failings, the failings of the government, mistakes that happened. And one of the most painful episodes in the book is the leak controversy. Tell us about that and how the experience changed you.
0: Yeah, so newsflash for everyone, leaks happen all the time in politics. and politicians leak things from time to time. And mine was done for, the absurdity of it all is it was done for altruistic reasons. We were trying to negotiate a new contract with GPs, with doctors in Ireland to provide services free of charge to older people, children and people on low to middle incomes. We don't have an NHS system like you have here, but we were very much moving towards it. And there were rival organisations. One was kind of for it, one was kind of against it. A friend of mine was the president of one of them, and I gave him a sight of the document before it was published. And it kind of should have died there, and in most cases it would have, but for whatever reasons, police decided to carry out a leak investigation. As it turns out, one of the two people who made the complaint to the police has subsequently turned out to be a Russian agent, now lives in Moscow, and was arrested in Romania and so on. So if I was paranoid, I would have thought that maybe I was set up. And that did cross my mind at the time, but actually as time has passed, it now seems more credible. And we know what's happened here in terms of what Russians can be up to. But the original mistake, of course, was made by me. And I have to acknowledge that I shouldn't have done it at all, or some of my colleagues said I should have covered my tracks better, but it led to a police investigation, which ultimately ended up in nothing, no prosecution, and then I was in the end cleared by the Ethics Standards and Public Office Commission in Ireland.
1: They kept you dangling. But
0: that was the problem. It went on for a year and a half. I think it did damage my reputation politically, certainly damaged my confidence as well, and what people often say to you, this is a distraction, and of course I always said it wasn't a distraction, but of course it was.
1: Yeah. I mean, politics brought extraordinary opportunities, but of course also relentless scrutiny. I wonder how difficult it was to keep part of your life for yourself. I mean, at one point you write you became a little more Taoiseach and a little less Leo. Tell me about that.
0: Yeah, it does. I don't know if you're a Lord of the Rings fan. But you know the whole concept of the Ring of Power, and how over time it... rather than you wielding it, it starts to wield you, and can be very hard to give up as well, of course. And I did definitely feel over time that it was more and more consuming me, and I didn't want that to happen, and that was one of the reasons why I stepped down early, that before it was too late.
1: Tell me about that decision to go.
0: It was a tough decision because, I didn't have to go. My leadership was secure enough that I would have at least been able to bring my party to the next election, and after that might have been in coalition again, who knows? My party is. Whether they would have done better, the worse, or the same under me as leader, nobody really knows. But the person who really crystallised in my mind for me was the former Prime Minister of New Zealand, Jacinda Ardern, who stepped down after 6 years in office. It was a sudden, it was a surprise. And I met her in Dublin, I think it was the November before the April, or the November before the March, that I announced that I was stepping down. And what she said to me really, really struck me. And she says that if you're Prime Minister of your country, there's only three ways it ends. And that is to die, to lose or resign. And if you're not going to die and you don't want to lose, then it's resign. And then it's whether it's forced on you or whether it's a time of your choosing. And there was a window in which I could do this. And I took that opportunity. And I didn't know how it was going to work out. It's cutting your own umbilical cord. I remember my Chief of Staff, Brian, saying to me, comebacks happen in politics, but not very often. And that I had to be certain. But he also knew I was, remember saying to him as well, I know how unhappy you are. And then made the announcement. Came as a shock to a lot of people.
1: Are you happier now?
0: Oh yeah, totally. It's a much easier life, and there's also so much more to life. And it's been little things, to be honest. Because for 13 years, I was out pretty much every night. One or two nights, late votes in Parliament, in studio, party meeting, residence meeting, in Brussels, in London, in Washington, wherever I had to be. And now maybe three times a week I'm at home and I cook my own food. I have a wok, I have an air fryer, I have a barbecue, just things like that. Just having a lot of freedom around what I do at my time, and then also a bit more freedom around what I can write and what I can say, because what I say now is me speaking for myself. It's not, it's not, I'm not speaking for a party or a country or a government anymore. Of course, what I say is now much less important, but but I can cope with that.
1: What are you writing? Are you working on another book?
0: Not yet, but I do have an idea for one, but it's an issue-based one rather than a biopic, but what I do a lot of at the moment is academic work. So I'm a senior fellow at the Kennedy School in Harvard, and also have a relationship with Notre Dame. So a lot of it is around writing academic papers. One I'm working on at the moment is to do the Good Friday Agreement. Others then are commentaries on human rights in Eastern Europe in particular. So it's a very different type of writing, but I like it. But it's a type of writing I'm more used to, because what I found very difficult in writing the memoir is I had to learn to write dialogue. And, you know, I spent my life writing, it wasn't medical papers or prescriptions or medical charts, it was memos and speeches. Mm. And that's a totally different type of writing to describing the scene, what you see, what you smell, what you hear, and then dialogue, and then constructing dialogue. But thankfully, I had a lot of help with my two very involved editors, and they kind of taught me to do it along the way. So it was a great learning experience to learn how to write in a different way.
1: And it's a wonderful book. I mean, it really is. It does present a vulnerable, real human.
0: Thank you, I think.
1: You're still only in your 40s. My God, with all of this experience behind you, these exciting times, it feels like you're on the brink of yet another exciting adventure.
0: There's more I want to do. And I still believe in my country and my community and my planet. So I'm still going to get involved in issues. I don't want to ever run for election again. That's a very different thing. But I'm certainly not gone from politics or public affairs in that sense.
1: Leo Varadkar, thank you so much for talking to me.
0: Thank you.
1: Speaking My Mind by Leo Varadkar is published by Sandy Cove, and it's out now. You've been listening to Meet the Writers. Thanks to producer Steph Chungu, who also edits the show. And you can download this programme and previous episodes from our archive on our website or wherever you get your podcasts. I'm Georgina Godwin. Thank you for listening.
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3: Our rivals in Russia are tied up in Ukraine. Our rivals in the US are tied up in Iran. 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
5: And it's music time. We have a track from Anita and Marina Sena. This one is called Mangina. Bye. Do me that good.

0: That was Australian Troye Sivan with Rush. Cool music video, but be careful watching that in a workplace. I had a close call this morning. It gets pretty risque at times. We have more music in just a moment.
1: Bienvenue to the Monocle Café in Paris. Tucked away on Rue Bachaumont in Paris' beautiful second arrondissement, it's the perfect spot for a noisette, an evening apéro, some retail therapy, or a browse of our print offerings. Our friendly staff are on hand to help and impart a bit of neighborhood wisdom too. You're always welcome at the Monocle Café, so why not join us in Paris today? À bientôt!
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0: A Classic Young Person Story by Chloe Keisha. That was YDH. Well, IHYSAHOMR. I hope you stick around here on Monocle Radio. We have an episode of The Entrepreneurs coming up in the next hour, along with lots more music and also the headlines.
1: You're listening to Monocle Radio in association with Chanel Watches. The silhouette of the J12 watch sets itself apart with its clean, precise lines. Yet, once worn, it is its softness that stands out. Polished with diamond powder, the highly resistant ceramic that adorns it entirely feels as smooth as silk against the skin. A sensory appeal painstakingly perfected for over a quarter of a century that reveals the watchmaking excellence of Chanel. An invincible softness that becomes one with whomever wears it. Chanel Watches, official timekeeper of Monocle Radio.
0: It's 1400 in Tokyo, 1300 in Perth, 9 a.m. in Dubai, and 6 a.m. in London. That's the time on Monocle Radio, brought to you by Chanel Watches. Hello there, Steve Silva coming to you from Monocle's office in the Japanese capital. Well, it's good old hump day, as some call it. The work week is halfway over. Not sure if anyone is looking forward to the weekend, though. We have a couple of typhoons heading to or near Japan in the coming days. Looks like the clouds cleared for one husband and wife team. Their brand studio was appointed the prime design partner for the Barack Obama Presidential Center in Chicago. We'll hear their story on an episode of The Entrepreneurs coming up shortly. And we have a couple of blocks of music lined up later in the hour. Ahead of that, here's a check on the news. The UN's International Maritime Organization says it will start implementing an evacuation plan for seafarers stranded in the Strait of Hormuz. It says more than 11,000 are stuck in the region. The move follows the signing last week of a memorandum of understanding between Iran and the U.S. France has recorded its hottest day on record, with average temperatures reaching 29.8 degrees Celsius on Tuesday. One town hit 44 degrees. Officials are reminding people to be careful when trying to cool off amid the heat wave, as 40 people have drowned in the country over the past week. China has reclaimed the title of having the world's most powerful supercomputer for the first time in nearly a decade. The Lineshine system out of Shenzhen just topped the global rankings, officially knocking the American-built El Capitan down to second place. The team behind Lineshine say the hardware can perform over 2 quintillion calculations every second. And China isn't the only one with something to cheer about. A man in the Australian capital has set the Guinness World Record for the loudest ever shout by an individual. Joseph McGrail Baitup broke the record last month. A pretty relevant accomplishment for a man who also holds the title of Honorary Town Crier. And those are the headlines. Stay tuned to Monocle Radio. Next, our weekly deep dive into global business. It's time for The Entrepreneurs.

0: Hello and welcome to The Entrepreneurs on Monocle Radio, the show all about inspiring people, innovative companies, and fresh ideas in global business. On the show today, President Obama is not in the episode, but we do, however, hear from the brand studio that helped create the visitor experience for the Obama Presidential Center, opening its doors this week on the south side of Chicago.
1: I heard some feedback from maybe all the way up to the president that was like, finally, this is what the Obama Foundation should feel like.
0: And later, we'll hear from the president of a Japanese design and stationery company.
2: I went to US and I was very shocked that stationery's position is more like daily disposable items, not something that you care for.
0: This is The Entrepreneurs with me, Tom Edwards. You're listening to The Entrepreneurs. Husband and wife team Tom Crabtree and Patricia Calloway are the co-founders of Manual, a design studio that helps organizations to express who they are through branding, strategy, and experience. The company was founded in San Francisco and works on projects across the US and Europe with a recently opened studio in Amsterdam. Its client list ranges from tech companies to cultural organizations, but one recent commission particularly stands out, developing the visual identity and visitor experience for the Obama Presidential Center in Chicago. I'm happy to say I caught up with Tom and Patricia about building a boutique studio with global reach, the story behind their work for the Obama Foundation, and why staying intentionally small may have become one of Manual's greatest strengths.
1: So I'd been living in the US for about 2 years. I moved here in 2006 with Patricia. We're partners, husband and wife, as well as business partners. We moved to the US in 2006 and I worked for Apple. But prior to that, you know, I was in London for a best part of 10 years working, doing brand identity for lots of arts and culture and hospitality and things like that. So, you know, coming out of Apple in 2009, it was, I really saw an opportunity to start a design studio in San Francisco, which of course is steeped in sort of technology design, if you will. I saw an opportunity to bring a little bit of my mixed background, really, sort of what would it mean to start a design studio that walks this very fine line between arts and culture, nonprofit, and like cutting edge technology and innovation. I thought that was interesting. I thought there was some white space there. So that's kind of what the inception was all about, really. And also just to keep things really quite small as well. I always had ambitions to keep the studio boutique by design and a certain size. So yeah, that was really kind of what it was about back in 2009.
3: Yeah, I love that. And I think that sort of interest in those white spaces you describe really cleverly there, that intersectionality, a little bit of that almost hybridity. Patricia, I think that also speaks to your experience, right? The same, as you said, it's a partnership in any manner of speaking, but your background is more in this, as a sort of marketeer. But I guess I know that sort of intersectionality, that hybridity, that's maybe kind of what appealed to you as well, of course, as working with your husband. But again, those white spaces, is that what intrigued you at the outset?
4: 100%. I started my career working in marketing at places like the Barbican Center in London. Really, you know, loved the arts and loved being close to culture. And then when we moved to San Francisco, I found my place in a software company doing product marketing. And Tom and I were expecting our first kid and thought, what a great way to have flexibility for us to run a business together. Little did we know how busy it would keep us, but it was like having another child at the same time, starting the studio, but it was so much fun getting this business off the ground together and having a family.
3: Well, absolutely. And what the truisms? Never work with children, family, or animals. I can't remember the exact order. You've done them all at once. Talk to me about where the business sits. That's the sort of San Fran origin story, Tom, you mentioned already. You're based there and also in Amsterdam. Tell me about where the kind of physical footprints are and how does that shape your practice and this kind of global approach that underpins a lot of your work and discipline?
1: So yeah, look, San Francisco has always been known for sort of technology and innovation. So it's a great place to be running a studio. I mean, honestly, we're lucky enough to be working with,

0: together 25 years ago in London. So it kind of felt like the stars aligned. And yeah, it just means, and our studios also collaborate. So we don't just work separately on European projects in the US. We actually come together and kind of collaborate. So yeah, for us, it's an opportunity to just, again, have different things influencing our creative practice. Because as you could expect, if we're in our little bubble in San Francisco, which is what everybody kind of refers to it as, we're not getting those sort of global influences and having that really broad mindset. So again, just having that European studio is an opportunity to continue what we do.
1: Yeah. And Patricia, let me ask you a little bit about, it strikes me as interesting that you talk, I know, in terms of your role, so many kind of operational facets, but also this idea of shaping the culture of the practice. How much of that is about building the kinds of this essential trust? And that's internal, but of course it's external. It's what brings you great clients. It aids client retention. It gets you amazing projects, maybe like Obama Foundation, which we'll come on to talk about in a minute. Tell me about how you help to build that culture and that sense of trust. I mean, what are the kind of mechanics of how you actually do that in the studio setting?
2: I think studio culture is something that's really important to us as a team, to actually get away from our desks and get out into the world and experience the culture that's both on our doorstep and further afield. You know, travel is really important to us. And as Tom said, having our footprint in Amsterdam is one way we do that, and having those cross-border collaborations. So it's about, of course, building culture in our team in San Francisco and also getting to work with people all over the world. We have collaborators that we work with regularly in many different geographies. Yeah, what would you add to that, Tom?
3: I mean, it's about trust, I think, is a big thing. You know, just having the trust as a team with one another and also with our clients. We're very honest. We're not that kind of design studio that's bamboozling with brand jargon and massive decks. We like to be very human and very honest, and with, you know, quite refreshingly honest. And I think that just, yeah, it helps the creative teams that we feel we can all be really candid with one another and support each other. And I think our clients feel that honesty. So I think that's sort of, I don't know, it's sort of part of our DNA as a studio, is not to be that agency that's all just brand jargon and fluff.
2: Yeah.
3: Maybe it's my northerner kind of kicking in. My northerner just like, yeah.
1: Well, I was going to say, we don't have to mention any names. We can, of course, if you want. Let's then reflect those values onto, look, a client like the Obama Foundation. And well, to both of you, really, I guess this must be another one of those pinch yourself moments along the way. Tell me about how that came about. And again, does that challenge preconceptions that you guys must have had? Maybe if you're doing a piece of branding and it's for a consumer goods product, or if you're working with an automotive brand, I guess you kind of know some of the parameters, you've maybe got some experience. But when, I don't know, the ex-president comes calling in some shape or form, that must bamboozle you guys almost a little bit. So Tom, tell us a little bit about how that started.
0: Yes, well, it actually started, believe it or not, through a LinkedIn DM message, which so the short story is, the Obama Foundation hired a chief design officer who's called Hashim Bajwa. He was their chief design officer, responsible for finding design partners to prepare for the Obama Presidential Center, which, I mean, this was 3 years ago, but the center's been in the works for 5 or 6 years. Hash reached out to me on LinkedIn. He used to work at Apple, I will add. We didn't know each other, but he was aware of our work and heard our name. So he reached out and said, look, I've joined the Obama Foundation. Would you like to work with us on a sort of initial piece of work, which is thinking about how the Obama brand, if you will, for lack of a better term, should be prepared and show up as a public experience, as something that's interfacing with the public for the presidential center? So that's how it began. Patricia, if you want to add anything to that.
2: Yeah, sure, of course. I mean, you're right, Tom. It was really different. A different sort of client for us, working with folks who had careers in politics. We were very into, I mean, it was hard to not be intimidated by people that have done incredible things in their careers. And here we are, like, trying to advise them on brand. And so I think we went into this for sure understanding our place in the project, but also the creative opportunity to affect what a presidential library could be when they're really not known for innovation or creativity was something we were really excited by, that challenge. You know, once we got over our imposter syndrome on the project, I think we were able to really deliver that high level of creativity. And actually, once we got to know the team, we realized they really weren't intimidating people. We had these very down-to-earth

0: moments, creative shares, and a great banter with the team there. So it actually was not intimidating once we got our arms around the project and the process. I think Hash also did a really great job of leading the project and getting us in the right places in the org when we are sharing. I don't know if I'm describing the process super well. Tom, maybe you can jump in as well.
1: Yeah, it's one of those, you would imagine when you're engaging with a large nonprofit, the Obama Foundation, lots of leadership, that it would all begin with lots of senior leadership meetings in a boardroom. But actually, the project was really well designed in that it was like from the ground up. So in the early stages of the creative process, it was a series of sort of design sprints. It was almost acting like a bit of a startup, like show some work, internalize it, share it with the next level of people and kind of build some momentum internally at the org to show what the appetite and how brave and how far we could push design. It was almost like not asking for permission and getting a big sign off on a brief. It was proving by showing the work. And I think that, yeah, it got socialized more and more. So that's how the process was designed. And it was very successful in that way, that it just allowed for a little bit more freedom for us to just get creative really early.
2: No, I love that. And, it, you know, this idea, this value on collaboration, and it's interesting you're working with Hash, who's a bit of a friend of Monaco as well, a great guy, really interesting, a visionary, but also someone who is interested in process, but letting people who know their skills get on with it, I think. And he's talked about the challenge of doing things. It's not easy, right? You've got not only all those stakeholders, but a really well-established core brand that you're augmenting and then riffing on, and then you've got to work on the presidential center, which is kind of literally being built as the process builds. I mean, it's a completely unique situation. Were there ever moments, Tom, when you said, oh my God, I don't know if I can do this, or I don't know, did all those support networks and that collaborative approach mean that you always had the confidence that you could do all of those different things at once?
1: So as we were working on the identity portion of it, so before we even started the sort of visitor experience part of wayfinding and signage. No, it was, we were building some really great momentum internally, and we developed a whole suite of custom typefaces and a really vibrant color palette and new pattern and motion graphics. And it felt that even in the early stages of the project, when we were taking some pretty big swings and seeing like, is this something that's going to really resonate with the Obama Foundation? Do they want to lean into this level of contemporary graphic design, for lack of a better term? And we could just see the appetite for it. It felt like they were, yeah, I think I honestly heard some feedback from maybe all the way up to the president that was like, ah, finally, this is what the Obama Foundation should feel like. So I think in the early stages, there wasn't that sense of being overwhelmed. I think as soon as it started getting into, okay, we now need to design a wayfinding and signage program for what is a very large building, quite complicated to navigate, multiple floors, upper level, lower level. That became like, okay, this is going to be a real challenge to ensure that this visitor experience really works. So I think that was the part where we were like, oh, we've really got to get this right. Because of course, signage and wayfinding, it's pretty permanent. Once that's in, it's in.
2: Well, I think you seem to wear that responsibility very lightly. Patricia, tell me, I know, you know, I don't know your, maybe there weren't loads of sort of NDAs and things to sign, but did it challenge a lot of your other just established working processes and practices, right? Because as you've both already alluded to, it's a bit of a different thing. The stakes are a little higher when you're dealing with the one-time leader of the free world, right?
0: Absolutely. I mean, we definitely had to bring in the right team and process to manage this undertaking. And I think, you know, when we talk about trust and collaboration, having the right partners as well join us in the work was totally crucial. We worked with Work & Co on the digital experience, both internally and online. And the amazing strategy from myself and others, Bring Change Home. We just had incredible people that we were able to work with. And I think that made it feel doable.
2: And Tom, I think I'm right in saying you've now been able to go and see this in action. Is that right? Can you tell us a little bit about what that moment was like?
1: I was there literally yesterday with the team. It was our first visit since it's in this pre-opening phase at the moment. It was the first time we'd actually gone through all floors of the museum and actually learned the whole story of what the place is about. It was fantastic. I mean, it's just the architecture as well is by TWBTA. The architecture is incredible, the ground. So yeah, it was a really exciting moment yesterday to actually, it just, I mean, we've been working on it for years, but suddenly it clicked. When we were there with the team, we were like, ah, yes, That's what Bring Change Home means. Ah, we get it. So it was really exciting being there yesterday. Yeah. And seeing some of our signage and wayfinding, which is a very small part of the experience, but still something that we're very pleased and proud.
2: I guess it intrigues me. What, where do you go from here? I mean, that's the sort of, that's the, in so many ways, kind of a fantasy client, a fantasy project. Or is it one of those things, I throw this to you both, where actually you're interrogating all these different areas, you're working in this interesting, almost intersectional way. Does it give you loads more ideas and actually steal you to for the next ambitious leap and the next kind of crazy, potentially vainglorious project? What does working on something like this give you as you look forwards?
1: Well, I mean, we work on these projects that are, they're so different, but each one of them is about typically a founder or an organization that is very ambitious. That could be a space technology company. That could be a breakthrough health and science innovation. It could be the Obama Foundation. It could be the Eames Institute trying to create a new type of design organization. So in their own way, each of our clients and projects, they equally kind of get us excited. I mean, of course, this is on another scale. This is very civic, very public, to do with democracy. I think at this point in time that we're at, it is very resonant and very important to us. But all to say that, you know, I guess that's why we talk about, we work with kind of ambitious brands, is that there are people out there that are trying to change the world in really small ways and in big ways. And I think that every day that's what gets us excited. I mean, that's what got me into brand identity as a practice, is that you almost get to be like a kind of tourist where you're visiting different areas of the world and what different people are doing and learning about what that is and then trying to amplify it and trying to get those messages out in the world and supercharge the business or the brand. So all our projects seem to be quite exciting in that respect. And that's kind of how we pick them. But what's next? I mean, yeah, I don't know if there's going to be another project of the scale of the Obama Presidential Center, but we'll see. I think it's certainly the only president we'll ever work with.
2: Exactly, yeah. Well, and I was going to say, and Patricia, does it make you think, look, no project too big? I don't know. It must be amazing because it must give you such pride and confidence in terms of the team and the infrastructure and the processes that you've Absolutely. Helped to build. But I don't know, where's the journey go next?
0: No, you're right. I mean, this engagement really did push us as a team, even operationally, you're right. It was a complex undertaking to manage all these partners. And honestly, from the moment the RFP landed in our inboxes, it was just, can we imagine getting such an opportunity? Yeah, it's a hard one to beat.
1: The one thing I'd add, though, we really delivered it with a small team. Like, people are probably really surprised that I think the core team at Manual, from operations and design on this, probably 6-7 people touched this project. Yeah, it gives us a great deal of confidence that a studio that is on the smaller scale can actually take on these types of projects. And so, yeah, we're waiting for something even bigger to come next. don't know what that means.
2: The team will be holding their breath, exactly. Well, no, and I think that, listen, there's something about that nimbleness, that dexterity to tackle challenges that, and you said right at the top, didn't you, Tom? You know, you wanted that to be a foundational value that you keep with you, is to be small and lean enough to do great reactive work and be resourced, of course, to do it well, but to have that sort of that nimbleness. Tell me a little bit, what are you most excited about looking forwards? Is it that unknown? Because it could be the next crazy RFP that drops on the doormat, or what else is it that's making you most excited? Tom, I'll ask you that first of all.
1: Yeah, I mean, we've got some interesting things kind of brewing. We're working again with the friends at the Eames Institute. So they're working on the next phase of their organization. They're taking over this amazing space in the North Bay, and they're going to be working with Herzog and Dimeron, and it's going to be a sort of world-class art and design museum. So like, that's something else that's on the horizon that we're engaged in. So that's really exciting as well. I mean, what else is next? You never know where the next LinkedIn message is going to be coming from. And we're very fortunate in that, you know, we've, I guess, 17 years in, our name is out there and our clients refer our name to others. So it's just, you never know what's coming next around the corner. And I think that's what keeps it really exciting for us. We're quite selective about the projects that we take on, but yeah, just always up for the next big challenge.
0: Yeah, more cross-border collaborations for sure.
2: So working internationally. And again, does that get easier as things scale, or is it harder to retain those cultural values, or you'll find out as you do it, I guess, right, to an extent?
1: Well, I mean, it's fantastic in that we can take advantage of a 9-hour time zone, so we can almost work around the clock. It's all about the culture that we're building. Like, as I said earlier, like the Amsterdam studio was founded by someone that we worked with and had a relationship with many years. So it's just like when we have a shared set of, sounds cheesy, but a shared set of values, something that we really, you know, as long as there might be a third studio, who knows? As long as there's a creative heart to the work and we know what drives us as a studio, we can actually work really well together, even despite the time zones. My ambition is to work on projects that are not just in the US. We'd love to work on, you know, another global, wonderful museum or arts organization, and we could come together as two studios, cover all those time zones. So I think that's where the future of the studio lies, is more of that cross-collaboration.
2: That was Tom Crabtree, the co-founder and executive creative director at Manual, and Patricia Calloway, Manual's managing director and founding partner. You can find out more about their brilliant business by heading to manual.studio. You're listening to The Entrepreneurs. Today, when people think of stationery, many automatically think of Japan. High-quality Japanese stationery has become popular around the world, and Designfil is one of the companies leading the trend. It's a long-established Japanese maker known for notebook brands such as Midori and Traveler's Company. It's redefined the value of paper in the digital age and built a committed global fan base. Monocle's Ryuma Takahashi spoke with Designfil's president, Yuri Aida, about the global stationery boom and the company's ambitions overseas.
3: To put it simply, we are a house of brands. We are a company that houses several unique, unconventional notebooks and stationery brands, such as Midori, Traveler's Company, MD Products, Knox, Plotter, and Touch & Flow, with the goal of creating quality time for people all over the world. Our route traced back to 1950, when we started out making letter paper and envelopes under the name Midori. Right after the war, when the telephone networks were destroyed, letters were a lifeline for checking on loved ones and for essential communication. I think letter paper and envelopes were a symbol of recovery that connect people. Our core essence, designing communication that connect people, hasn't changed at all since those days.
4: Now, Japanese stationery is getting a lot of global attention, but what made you decide to expand your stationery business overseas?
3: When I joined the design field, like I was assigned as overseas division team. My first market in charge was America. So I went to US and I was very shocked that stationery's position is more like daily disposable items, just like a toilet paper, not something that you care for. So that's the status of the stationery. And then I thought that, oh, wow, this market is a blue ocean. Our stationery, like a highly designed stationery that people feel attached to it, will surely have a market for that. US is a huge market, and majority of the people don't really care about the stationery. Then I can flip that with our own brands, with the passion and original concept.
4: I think it was a difficult journey, but how did you actually promote your products outside Japan, especially in the US?
3: So I approach it from the niche segment of people who care about the, you know, fountain pen or like a good quality paper. There are like a niche community who exist in the US, even though majority of people don't care about the stationery. So there is a pen and paper lovers community gathering called Pen Show. I kind of like a pinpointing that segment of people, and I had a small pop-up event. I just had a small table and start selling the notebook because no notebook brand was exhibited in that show. Only the pen makers. Why not? We need a paper to write on it. So then I have a small table for the Traveler's Company brand, And then the people are so interested in, oh, who are you? What you are doing? And then, okay, our brand believes in people should live every day as if you're trouble. Then some people really like resonate themselves to our concept and vision. And now in the US, there's a stationery boom.
4: I think Japanese stationery is almost a kind of soft power today. How do you see its popularity around the world?
3: Right now, the Japanese like soft power, you say, the stationery becomes like anime or manga. Japan, it's not merely entertainment, but become a, you know, cultural icon. Maybe the Japanese stationery is becoming like that. People actually call bungu instead of stationery, because Japanese stationery is not stationery that they know. Just like maybe like when anime cross the border, people get very excited. So that kind of fever is going on in the world. So that's one of the reasons that we are doing very well in overseas market.
4: So finally, in this digital age, where do you see the future of stationery and the business going?
3: Personally, I benefit greatly from AI for daily tasks like translations and research. However, I am convinced that the more AI evolves, the more the appeal and value of the analog stationery we are making by hand will increase. Especially, I believe we can offer three major values. First is acting as an interface for enjoying the thought process. Precisely because we are in the era where AI instantly provides the answers, the actual process of how we formulate questions and how we think deeply becomes critically important for humans. Facing a blank notebook, freely using the space, and moving your hand stimulates the brain much more than typing. It brings out ideas and emotion you didn't even realize you had. Today's stationery is no longer just a decoding tool. It is the physical companion that extends human thoughts and creativity.
2: That was Yuri Aida, the president of Design Phil. You can find out more by heading to designphil.co.jp. And that's all for this episode of The Entrepreneurs. We'll be back at the same time next week. The program's produced by Laura Kramer, with audio editing by Jack Dewars. 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I'm Tom Edwards. Goodbye, and thanks for listening to The Entrepreneurs.
5: 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Let's cross over to London for a preview of what's coming up at the top of the hour for our flagship news program, The Globalist. Georgina, tell us what you're working on.
6: So we're having a look at this Taliban meeting in Brussels. So the EU invited the Taliban there. And essentially this is about migration. But of course, there's a huge controversy about the fact that it appears now that the EU is recognising the Taliban. And there's a lot of discussion swirling around this. We'll dive into that. In Bangkok, there are local elections, which sounds like it's not really a story, except that it is, because it really gives us an indication of where Thai politics is heading. Ruth Michelson will be giving us a newspaper review, and then we'll be having a look at what's happening in Romania, because the political deadlock there is just getting worse and worse. And of course, Romania is sort of the EU frontline and NATO frontline state on the eastern flank of Europe, you know, being so close to Ukraine. The Edinburgh Lit Fest, well, they've just announced their programme. There are over 600 events, people coming from, I think, over 40 countries. So the director of Edinburgh chatted to me about what that's all about. We are going to find out who should win in our quality of life survey. So we've got a lot of passionate arguments about people's favourite cities. And then finally, Matt Wolfe is here and he's going to be telling us what to see at the theatre. And I think crucially, which theatres have the best aircon? Because honestly, if you're in London right now, it's absolutely sweltering. Back to you, Steve.
5: All right. Thanks for that, Georgina. The Pacific Shift starts after this break.
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0: Italian duo Mind Enterprises with Rosanero. I'm Steve Silva here in Tokyo. That wraps things up for me today. Thanks for listening, and please stay tuned for lots more programming. The Globalist begins in just a moment.
1: You are listening to Monocle Radio in association with Chanel Watches. Inspired by racing yachts, the J12 reconnects with its original inspiration and its original world, water. Both immensely soothing and peaceful, yet capable of unlimited strength. It is this breadth, balance, and singularity that define the intrinsic values of the first unisex sports watch by Chanel. A sensory icon designed to transcend horizons that has shaped the world of watchmaking for more than a quarter of a century. Chanel Watches, official timekeeper of Monocle Radio.
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0: Hello, this is The Globalist, broadcasting to you live from Adore House in London. I'm Georgina Godwin. As Brussels holds talks with the Taliban, is Europe's migration policy forcing a pragmatic rethink of the bloc's red lines? Then...
1: Many people, they want to see the transparent administration of Bangkok Metropolitan.
0: Voters head to the polls in Bangkok this weekend. Will this election reveal a lasting shift in Thai politics? Romania's government crisis worsens after lawmakers reject a new cabinet, with political instability growing in the key NATO state. We'll ask what happens next. The Edinburgh International Book Festival programme is out, and there are more than 600 events and writers from 41 countries. Festival director Jenny Niven joins us to discuss this year's theme for the August event, Changing Your Mind. Then...
2: The people are sexy, rich, relaxed. They don't really work very much. We have the best restaurants in the world. That's official. It's not even up for discussion.
0: That's a description of one of the three cities featured in the Monocle Quality of Life issue. Stay tuned to find out which one. And we'll have a roundup of theatre news from the international New York Times critic Matt Wolf. That's all ahead here on The Globalist, live from London. First, a look at what else is happening in the news. The US Senate has voted to direct President Donald Trump to halt military action against Iran in the first war powers resolution to pass both chambers of Congress since the 1973 law was introduced. Taiwan says the warning time for any Chinese attack is shortening as it tests whether its forces can move immediately from peacetime to combat readiness. And train services across Germany are resuming after a nationwide IT failure in Deutsche Bahn's digital radio system last night brought the network to a standstill for more than 2.5 hours. Do stay tuned to Monocle Radio throughout the day for more on those stories. Now, nearly 5 years after the Taliban retook Kabul, the European Union has held highly controversial talks with officials, Taliban officials, in Brussels about the return of rejected Afghan asylum seekers. Critics say the move risks legitimising a regime that systematically dismantled the rights of women and girls, while supporters argue Europe has little choice if it wants a workable returns policy. Well, I'm joined now from Melbourne by Lynn O'Donnell, who's a columnist for Foreign Policy magazine and has reported extensively throughout the years from Afghanistan. Lynn, welcome back to the programme. Why has the EU decided it needs direct talks with the Taliban now?
3: Hi, Georgina. This has been quite a complex issue for the EU. About 20 of the 27 member countries asked for this to go ahead. And what it is technical. It's being described as a technical meeting. It's not being held in any official buildings because the Taliban are not recognised. But the EU spokespeople have said that they feel under pressure from member nations to do something about, as you say, formulating a returns policy so that failed asylum seekers and people who have been found guilty of crimes can be sent back to Afghanistan. Now, not recognising the Taliban as the official government and also adhering to universal human rights has become quite a dichotomy for the European Union. Even where this meeting was held, Belgium hosts the headquarters of the European Union in Brussels, but Belgium itself was quite opposed to issuing the visas to the five-man delegation that came. And so the Taliban's existence as the entity in control of Afghanistan is causing quite deep divisions within the EU itself.
0: I mean, as you say, they're calling it a technical meeting. Brussels says that it's a practical engagement and not political recognition. But do you think that distinction is sustainable?
3: Well, it's one of those things that the Taliban representatives, when they travel, when they meet with, even in Afghanistan, when they meet with foreign officials, they use these meetings as in a very sophisticated propaganda campaign that pushes their own legitimacy as the government of Afghanistan. And this is what civil rights protesters and organisations basically have been pointing out, that the creeping legitimisation of the Taliban really just entrenches their bad behaviour. As we know, they are responsible for terrible human rights abuses, not only of women, but of religious and ethnic minorities inside Afghanistan. And so what they do was, in terms of propagandizing these meetings, was also evident after the meeting on Tuesday in Brussels, when the foreign ministry's spokesman, who calls himself Abdul Qadir Balkhi, but he's a New Zealand citizen whose name is really Hassan Bahis, came out of the meeting and said that discussions had also touched on possible consular presence in the EU, the resumption of consular services for Afghans who are present, resident in the EU, and the need for trust building, which is kind of evidence of the way they will take something that the European officials are determined to say is informal, technical only, just so that we can fulfil the wishes of our members to return people who have been deemed unfit to stay, and the way these meetings are portrayed by the Taliban. The Taliban are desperate for legitimacy, but for recognition, I mean, diplomatic recognition, but this legitimisation is good enough for them as they see themselves moving towards recognition.
0: Mm. And for those who are successfully returned, what awaits them? Nearly 5 years on, what's changed most in Afghanistan under Taliban rule?
3: It's hard to say what's changed most, because everything has really been on a downward trajectory. I think it's pretty widely understood that the situation for women and girls has been almost intolerable. Women are not allowed to work, very rarely allowed to leave their homes, and only under certain conditions, stringent conditions of what they wear and where they can go and who they can go with. And girls are not allowed to be educated beyond year 12. A couple of weeks ago, we saw in the western city of Herat demonstrations in the streets, not only by women but by men as well, against a tightening of the restrictions of what women can wear, not allowed anymore to show any skin, face, hands, ankles. And these demonstrators were shot at. Taliban fired into the crowd. At least two people have been confirmed to have been killed. Many people didn't take

0: Women are not allowed to work. The UN says that hunger is growing. It's really not a place to be sent back to. More than 3 million refugees have been expelled from neighbouring Iran and Pakistan, and they're going back to no facilities or arrangements for their return at all. So European countries that are wanting to comply with political pressure from their own residents that centres around migration are really looking at sending people back to a very dire situation indeed.
1: How hard is it to report accurately from Afghanistan? I know you've spent a lot of time there, but how clear is the picture that we're getting about what's really happening?
0: It's only really available from people that you talk to who are living there. There's an Italian emergency organisation called Emergency. They have three hospitals around the country and recently took an Italian reporter with them for a trip to those hospitals, who came out and has been talking publicly about the situation as she found it, albeit under Taliban control, very, you know, tight control about where she could go and who she could talk to. She said that she found people were extremely reluctant to talk to her about anything at all. In her reporting, she hasn't been able to use any names. This is an indication of the fear that people are living under, because before the Taliban came back to power, Afghans, I always found, were the most loquacious people you could possibly meet. Within minutes of meeting Afghan people, there wasn't very much that you didn't know about them and their lives and the situation there and their opinions on just about everything. So that silence, I think, is an indication of the severity of the threat and the fear that people are living under. Food is also in short supply. Women not being allowed to leave their homes means that widows can't work, bring in money. Basically, a lot of women are reduced to begging in the street, albeit with their burqas on. Other basic things that we take for granted, like electricity supply, are in very, very short supply. So, you know, you hear about how people are helping girls to learn by sending them laptops. They don't have bread, let alone electricity, to recharge computers so that they can learn online. It's pretty dire.
1: Lynn, thank you very much indeed. That's Lynn O'Donnell, columnist for Foreign Policy magazine in Melbourne, and this is The Globalist. It's 13:12 in Bangkok, 7:12 here in London. Bangkok goes to the polls on Sunday in a closely watched double election for both city governor and the Bangkok Metropolitan Council. The mayoral race may dominate headlines, but the council vote could prove more revealing, with the reformist People's Party hoping to turn its growing support in the capital into real political power. James Chambers, Monocle's Asia editor based in Bangkok, spoke to Chaiwat Sathawornchawat, deputy leader of the People's Party and candidate for governor. Here's some of what he had to say.
2: People in Thailand and around the world are used to hearing from your party, from the People's Party, about big ideas, about huge change for Thailand and constitutional reform. But here you are on the streets of Bangkok talking very local issues, very city hall issues. You've been around many of Bangkok's districts over the last few weeks, talking to a lot of people. What do voters want to talk to you about?
3: Well, many people, they want to see the transparent administration of Bangkok Metropolitan. Bangkok is the only province where governor is directly elected. We have the highest budget in Bangkok. For one term of the governor, we have something like 500 billion baht. This is a huge amount of money that can bring a lot of things like welfare or improve the public transportation, improve their healthcare access. But for many decades since I was born, I think we still keep the same problem. We have flood every time it's

0: rain in Bangkok, we have a severe traffic jam. People have to use two working days if they want to go to public hospital. We have a lot of things to fix structurally, but locally, this time, election for Bangkok is an opportunity for us to take the chance to prove ourselves that if we are in control, we can do a lot of things to improve people's life. We are not just the party with ideology. We are practical. We will prove that.
1: That was Chaiwat Sathawuncheweet, deputy leader of the People's Party and candidate for governor. Well, James joins me now. James, why does this local government election really matter?
2: Hi, Georgina. Well, you know, as we heard from Chaiwat there, it's the only province, only part of Thailand where they are able to directly elect the leader. And obviously Bangkok is a bit like London. 80 or 90% of the economy is driven from here. So it is a big thing. And I mean, it's also important to note that whatever happens on the weekend, it's also just a good sign for democracy in Thailand. It wasn't that long ago where the military were in power after a coup and there were no elections for Bangkok governor. The first one post-coup was the last one in 2022. So this is only the second one after that. And so it is a celebration of democracy. And, you know, Thai voters and Thai politicians in Bangkok are really throwing themselves into it. It's 35 degrees today, blazing sun. It's a regular day in Thailand. I know in London it's probably the same, and it's considered, you know, an extreme heat wave. But here, you know, politicians are out on the street campaigning, and you've got to respect them. It's tough work. I went out to speak to Chaiwat yesterday evening in a very, very busy food market in Bangkok. And it's, you know, it's sweaty work. You've got to be pounding the pavements all day in your shirt and your trousers, trying to get out the vote. And there's a lot to stand for the people who get to win, because as he said, it's a big budget. It's a big budget for Thailand. It's the equivalent of about 13 billion euros. So that's not small change.
1: Mm. If the People's Party wins big, what message does that send nationally?
2: Well, I mean, that's the thing, right? So the People's Party are the progressives. They're the ones who we normally hear talking about constitutional reform and getting the military out of politics here, reforming the Les Majestés laws. And they have a very big support nationally. But in the last general election, they didn't manage to win enough seats to get into government. They actually won a bit fewer than they did the previous election. And so they're coming off, I guess, a disappointing result nationally. And now they're going into another high-profile election. But this time, it's quite the opposite. They're not expecting to win, and they are very much the underdogs. And that's because the incumbent Bangkok governor, a guy called Chatchat Sittipunt, is extremely popular. I mean, he won the 2022 election with a massive landslide, and he ran as an independent. And he's one of the few politicians, perhaps globally, that has spent 4 years in office and is perhaps more popular now than he was 4 years ago. And that's because he's basically got a reputation for being very competent, very hardworking, and just getting the small things done. He's really been improving the lives of everybody around Bangkok, not just the rich elites, but the people right on the outskirts. And so the People's Party and Chaiwat have, you know, have their work cut out to try and beat Chatchat. And if you listen to the polls, you know, you think they haven't got a chance. So if they were to win, the governorship, that would be huge. But I think even they realize that's beyond them. So I think, you know, as you mentioned in your intro, their focus will be trying to win big in the kind of in the council seats, so they can have a bit more representation here in Bangkok.
1: James, thank you very much indeed. That's James Chambers, Monocle's Asia editor based in Bangkok. Now, still to come on the programme.
3: all of us really lean into the idea that book festivals shouldn't always just be passive. We want to get people involved and doing things.
1: The Edinburgh International Book Festival, which takes place in August, has revealed its impressive programme. We'll hear from the director, Jenny Niven. This is The Globalist.
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1: Well, let's continue now with today's newspapers. And joining me from Istanbul is Ruth Michelson, Middle East correspondent, writing for The Observer and The Guardian. Hello to you, Ruth.
5: Good morning, Georgina.
1: So let's start off with this story from the New York Times about the US and Iran, who are offering conflicting accounts of nuclear discussions. What are they saying?
5: Yes, offering differing accounts is the New York Times' perspective on these talks in Switzerland, where there has been, frankly, in a surprise to no one that's been following this, these emerging disagreements over whether the UN's nuclear inspections watchdog, the IAEA, will be allowed into Iran to conduct inspections. As these talks are going on, they've been, maybe we can say, overshadowed somewhat, or certainly impacted by some statements from Donald Trump, who was telling reporters that the Iranians know that they're wrong about claiming that they haven't agreed to allow inspections in. If they were right, I'd cancel the meetings right now, those comments carried by Al Jazeera and the New York Times. The New York Times summing this up, I think, quite well and saying, you know, this is a negotiation that's happening where, you know, what you would normally see as maybe leaks from either side in the past have now been replaced by official, if fragmentary, announcements, usually from the American side, where Donald Trump's style is often to describe his preferred outcomes as fully negotiated side deals in the hope of locking the Iranians into each element of any eventual agreement. In other words, he's saying the Iranians have agreed to something that they haven't. They're pushing back on him. And this whole thing is happening in the public forum, completely on the side of these quite delicate and difficult negotiations over Iran's nuclear program. Mm.
1: And so when do we think that the IAEA inspectors will be there? What has Trump said on that?
5: Well, he said that this is an inevitability, that this is going to happen. And there have been some comments, actually, from the head of the IAEA, Rafael Grossi, earlier this morning, speaking to journalists in Tokyo. This is carried by Al Jazeera, where he said, this is going to happen. Whether this happens the day after tomorrow, or in 1 week, or in 10 days, it's important but not essential, but it's going to happen. The question that he kind of hit on there with some of these comments to reporters is that Iran has allowed inspections to happen since the US bombed Iranian nuclear sites last year, but they haven't allowed IAEA inspectors to get anywhere near to the sites that the Americans hit. And so the mention of the specific wording nuclear enrichment sites is very important for this, because that's a large part of what the Iranians have blocked so far is access to these specific sites where enriched material is held.
1: And so meanwhile, talks between Israel and Lebanon have continued. What's going on there?
5: Well, these are separate talks, or related talks, depending on which perspective you're looking at. These are talks between Israel and Lebanon over a ceasefire in Lebanon. These are the first talks in Washington between these two parties since the talks in Geneva kicked off, since the memorandum of understanding was signed between the US and Iran. Now what we're seeing is that both Lebanese and have as quite openly bad-mouthed the talks and said, well, we're not really sure what the point is of what we're doing here because it's all being overshadowed by these other talks. We're not necessarily really in control. So Reuters carrying a story where a Lebanese official, two foreign officials working on Lebanon, told Reuters that the talks between the US and Iran had pulled the rug out from under the Lebanese state, leaving it in its weakest position yet, and throwing into question the utility of its talks with Israel, that there is, in the words of one Lebanese official, remains a fundamental problem of trust between Lebanon and Israel in these talks. And the Israeli ambassador to the United States, Yehiel Leiter, giving this speech at the beginning of the talks yesterday, describing these talks as a train wreck. And those were his opening remarks.
1: Extraordinary, extraordinary. Let's have a look at Europe, because it's absolutely sweltering here in London. We're all so happy to come to work where our Monocle studios are beautifully air conditioned. France is having a big problem. There've been lots of drownings too. The Guardian's reporting on this.
5: Yes, so France yesterday, also in the middle of a heat wave, yesterday experienced its hottest day since records began. I believe that was in 1947. And as you mentioned, that there have been drownings, 40 people across France have drowned because of swimming in unsupervised areas over the last few days, according to The Guardian. Literally, this has sparked the Prime Minister to come out and say, you know, that this is incredibly concerning. Temperatures so bad that Le Monde, running a live blog on all of the developments, including school closures, even two nuclear reactors that were essentially forced to reduce power a little bit because of concerns about overheating nearby rivers, and mass pressure on schools to adapt, 10,000 school either closures or changing their hours because of the heat, and a rather widespread debate across France, because mentioned connected to what you mentioned about the wonders of air conditioning in your studio, about whether France needs to adapt by installing air conditioning in public buildings, because there was a mass shutdown where officials encouraged people not to use transport networks, which they said might have trouble functioning given how hot it is.
1: Here it is really unbearable. I don't remember it ever being as hot here as it is at the moment. It's quite extraordinary. I was with an American friend yesterday and she said, well, at least I hope you've got, you know, functional air conditioning in your home. And I said, this is Britain. Nobody has air conditioning. I mean, it's just not something we've ever had to consider before. Anyway, let's talk about football, because, you know, sitting still is enough for me in this heat, but some people have to run around in it. But specifically, we're talking here about the Iranian football team and their travel arrangements.
5: Yes, so it might not sound like the most important thing, but of course, if, as you say, if you're running around in the heat, it's incredibly important, which is how you travel to the matches. This has been a huge pressure on Iran, whose national team has their training camp in Mexico and has been forced to fly into the US on the day of every match that they've played. Both the matches they've played so far and the upcoming one are in Seattle. So it's quite a journey from where they are. And of course, that's impacting their training schedule and their ability to play these matches, leading to the Iranian coach to say that they are the most oppressed team in the World Cup because they're suffering under these restrictions placed by the US government, which is how it's somewhat overshadowing the World Cup. And so some interesting stories, both in the AP and in the Athletic, about how the Iranian team is managing to overcome this, to play, to have the result that they did against Belgium, and the expected result in the upcoming match against Egypt, which is going to be kind of a challenge. The Athletic saying that difficult, it seems, is just how the Iranians like it, that they say they play better under pressure and they're trying to overcome this, made a little bit easier, as the AP is reporting, by the fact that they are now going to be able to fly into Seattle 2 days before their match against against Egypt to give them a bit more time to adjust.
1: Ruth, thank you very much indeed. That's Ruth Michelson there, who's Middle East correspondent in Istanbul. She writes for The Observer and The Guardian. This is The Globalist on Monocle Radio. Now, here's what else we're keeping an eye on today. The US Senate has backed a resolution directing President Donald Trump to halt military action against Iran, with four Republicans joining Democrats in the latest bipartisan rebuke of the president's war policy. The White House says the vote has no legal force, but Congress's first successful war powers challenge since 1973 could now test the limits of presidential authority in the court. Taiwan's defence minister says the warning time for any Chinese attack is shortening as the island runs drills testing how quickly its military can shift from peacetime to wartime footing. The exercises come as China continues regular military pressure around Taiwan and says it will not renounce the use of force. And Germany's rail network is recovering after a nationwide IT failure last night forced Deutsche Bahn to hold trains at stations across the country. The fault hit the digital radio system used by drivers and control centres, causing major delays and cancellations before services gradually resumed. This is The Globalist. Stay tuned. It is 9:31 in Bucharest, 8:31 in Zurich. Romania's political deadlock has deepened after lawmakers rejected the government proposed by Prime Minister-designate and Adrian Vesteas, leaving the country without a stable administration at a very difficult moment. With economic pressure mounting and support growing for the hard right, the instability comes at a sensitive time for one of NATO's key states on Europe's eastern flank. Well, I'm joined now by Alison Mutler, who's a journalist in Bucharest and manager of the Universal.net news site. Alison, good to have you back with us. Can you just talk us through what happened in Parliament?
6: Just, I'm not sure all your listeners know, but basically the Prime Minister, the outgoing Prime Minister was ousted in a confidence vote on May the 5th. And since then, Romania has failed to find a stable government. Under Romanian constitution, the Romanian president designates a candidate who then has to form a government and get a majority in parliament. His first pick fell at the post and didn't actually get to parliament because he couldn't muster a majority. And the one that you just mentioned, Adrian Vestia, managed to get a government, went to parliament. It was very touch and go all day. We really couldn't predict whether it would pass or not. But at the last moment, the hard right, whose support he'd been counting on, walked out and said they wouldn't vote him. So he fell way short of the 233 seats he needed to get. I think he got 189 votes. So, you know, now the president, Nicholas Jordan, has called parties for talks. He had talks yesterday with them, and he'll make another pick, and it will probably be a minority government, but there'll be an agreement with the parliamentary parties to support this minority government, because the situation, it's 7 weeks of political uncertainty, a political crisis, and as you say, we have EU funds. Romania has very high inflation, over 10%. It has the highest budget deficit in the European Union, and the political uncertainty is not helping its economics or its social cohesion.
1: Why are the mainstream parties struggling to work together?
6: Well, coalition governments by definition are very difficult because each party has its own interests, its own political ideology, its own voters. And we did it, though there were four parties in the coalition ranging from the centre-left to a sort of progressive, more right-wing, well, progressive, not right-wing, plus an ethnic Hungarian group. And basically, the main party, the centre-left party, did not like the Liberal Prime Minister because they said that his reforms were much too tough on ordinary Romanians. He raised taxes, making job cuts, and it wasn't popular with the voters. So basically, the main coalition party, the centre-left Social Democrats, they ousted their own Prime Minister with the help of the far right. It sounds very complicated, and even for Romanians, it's complicated.
1: And is the right gaining ground?
6: Absolutely. They have benefited from this crisis. They are topping the opinion polls. They're the second largest party in parliament after the elections in 2024. And they are pushing for snap elections, early elections, which Romania has never had. And so they are definitely gaining ground. And the fact that they will not be in a future government because the president has said this will be a pro-Western government, so they will not be in the government, actually helps them because the measures the future government has to carry out are pretty unpopular. And if the far right are not part of this, this will, being in opposition, this will help their, votes to grow.
1: Now, as we know, Romania is one of NATO's key states on Europe's eastern flank. How concerned are Brussels and NATO about what's happening in the country? And what does this mean for European security?
6: You're quite right. Romania is on the EU and NATO's eastern flank. Just last month, there was a Russian drone landed on a apartment block in Romania, and two people were injured. I think that's the first time since Russia's invasion of Ukraine that anybody has been injured in a NATO state. And it is a very important ally, and security and political stability is very important. There aren't too many statements going out from Brussels or elsewhere. That's because I think that Romania's Western allies in the European Union and NATO are waiting to see how Romania solve, letting Romania solve its own political crisis. But there is, of course, private concern what will happen, and also the unpredictability of it, because a lot of people say, "Is this on, on Monday? Is this government going to pass? Is it not?" And we really didn't know until about 10:30 at night what was going to happen. I think it's also the level of unpredictability that is difficult. But again, probably my bet is that the next prime minister that the president picks probably will get parliamentary support because many of the parties do not want snap elections. So I think that they realize this is their last chance because after two failures in parliament, snap elections are called. So I think probably this time, the next pick will actually manage, Romania will actually get a new government.
1: Alison, thank you very much indeed. That's Alison Mutler, the journalist in Bucharest and manager of the Universal.net news site. This is Monocle Radio. I went to a very exciting event, and it was the launch of the Edinburgh International Book Festival programme for 2026. And so I'm joined in the studio now by Jenny Niven, who's the festival director and CEO. Jenny, it was a lovely event. It was at the Irish Embassy, but that's not Scottish. So
3: we were absolutely delighted to be hosted by the Irish Embassy, partly because we do an enormous amount of work with Culture Ireland. We've got a number of Irish authors in the programme this year, 14, I think. But we actually work in international partnership with, I think, 20 different embassies and consuls this year. Huge amount of support internationally for the work that we're doing. So it was a nice way to be able to kind of celebrate and honour that and talk about it a little bit, because it's such a core part of how we're able to bring such an enormous international festival together.
1: So the programme is really around the idea of changing your mind. Tell me about the theme.
3: So we try and select a theme for the festival that feels of the moment and relevant. And I couldn't get past this feeling at the moment that we all seem to be very fixed in our positions about things. We retreat into a particular political or sociological position and we stay there and we defend our corner. And actually, we might be better positioned for the world as it is now if we could be a bit more flexible in our thinking and to listen differently, to hear other points of view. And instead of considering a change of position to be a U-turn, perhaps it's about growth, and perhaps when we learn new information and shift our position, maybe that's a sign of growth and that's a good thing, rather than feeling that we've somehow betrayed our alliances.
1: I think Keir Starmer would be on board with that message.
3: We also spend quite a bit of time in the Change in Your Mind theme exploring how we got to here. And is it actually the case? Are we all very fixed in our positions? Or is that just the way it appears on the internet? So we've got some really interesting... We've got Cory Doctorow, the internet activist, who's been writing about this issue in a huge amount of detail at the moment. But he's been writing about the internet for the last 30, 40 years. And he'll be in conversation with Jimmy Wales, the founder of Wikipedia, so that they can chart, you know, how has the internet developed? How is that impact in the way that we converse on it, and how is that influence kind of public discussion, and where might we be going next? So and we've got a number of other writers as well who are looking at political binaries. Daniel Trilling is with us, Liam Byrne, Sarah Stein-Lobrano, who are looking at how we've got to a position where it seems like we are very polarised and very binaried in our thinking in the first place.
1: Tell me about the intersection with literature and food.
3: Yeah, partly it's because my team are all obsessed with cooking and food in lovely restaurants. But also, I mean, I think all of us really lean into the idea that book festivals shouldn't always just be passive. We want to get people involved and doing things, and our audiences respond really well to kind of experiences. So we've been working the last couple of years with Jess Elliott, who runs this beautiful food studio not far from our festival site, Elliott's. And we have a range of amazing chefs and food writers who come with us to Elliott's and host these beautiful long table lunches and talk about their amazing food and the relationship with food. But also about this, I mean, look at cookery books. You go into any bookshop and that some of the most beautiful aesthetically parts of any bookshop, book publishing on food is so fantastic right now that it feels great to be able to celebrate that as part of the programme.
1: Now, it's got international in the title, but being Scottish, being of Scotland, is very, very important to the DNA of the festival. Tell me about the Scottish publishing landscape and the homegrown talent that you'll be highlighting.
3: Absolutely. And in the, you mentioned the McCune Hall strand, the front list, one of our writers in that amazing lineup is Douglas Stewart, who has just published his new novel. He obviously won the Booker a few years ago, but I saw him recently on Instagram clips gifting an amazing Harris tweed to Oprah Winfrey after he'd appeared on her show. And I think that is kind of testament to what you're saying. You know, we all carry a bit of Scotland around with us. It's a lovely gift. Anyway, so yeah, we've got, and Ali Smith is with us again this year. She's got a new book. Maggie O'Farrell, I think us and Ireland fight for claim of Maggie's heritage. But there's also Graham Armstrong is a really exciting new-ish writer. He's got a second book with us it just came out last week. He's writing about rave culture and really speaking to a kind of younger male demographic that for him, he said that Irvin Welsh was a massive turning point in his life, and his first book is about him coming out of kind of gang culture and beginning to, and now as a writer, I think he's deliberately gone to schools in every single local authority in Scotland, 32 regions, to speak to young men and try and do a bit of that changing and kind of opening up and showing how his life was changed by engagement with books. So he's a real one to watch.
1: So it is international though. Where does it sit within the many international festivals?
3: Well, we are hosting a programme this year called Global Inc, in which we're bringing festival directors of literature festivals from 18 different countries, 20 directors. We've got 2 Canadians and 2 Australians representing their festivals, because the Edinburgh International Book Festival, I think, it's a real privilege, actually, that because of our longevity, we're 43 years old this year, and our international reach, and working in partnership all the time, we are a kind of focal point for international convening. And this year we're delighted to be able to host so many of our colleagues from festivals around the world to be talking about the opportunities and the challenges of running festivals in this moment. And I've found going to these gatherings elsewhere, it's phenomenal. It's so interesting to me that you meet colleagues from Kerala or Hong Kong or Toronto, and you're actually you know, talking about the same challenges. It's the same issues in different contexts. So that can be really fruitful. But we've also got a not very subtle subterfuge project of trying to put in as much Scottish work in front of those directors as possible in the hope that they will then take Scottish writing and performance and music to their festivals too.
1: So the festival runs from the 15th to the 30th of August. As I say, the programme's just been launched. Can people book tickets already?
3: They can book tickets on Thursday the 25th of June, unless they have a Friends membership and they get early booking a couple of days early. But the programme is live, so you can delve into it now online, but then you can buy tickets from Thursday the 25th.
1: Jenny Niven, thank you very much indeed.
3: Thank you for having me.
1: Jenny is CEO of the Edinburgh International Book Festival. This is The Globalist on Monocle Radio.
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1: Our countdown to Monocle's annual ranking of the best places to live, work and call home continues. The Monocle Quality of Life issue is released on newsstands this Thursday. And to mark the occasion, each day on The Globalist, we're taking a peek behind the scenes of the survey. Today, we reveal three of the cities that made the cut and hear passionate pleas about why they are the best. Here's Monocle's head of radio, Tom Edwards.
7: Well, look, the podium players are all assembled, but we haven't necessarily revealed the order. Let's leave it to our correspondents to make the case in no particular order. Maybe we'll go alphabetically. Let's start in Copenhagen. Michael Booth, tell me about the strides that Copenhagen has made and why it deserves to reclaim its spot at the top of the list this year.
8: Yeah, I mean, obviously, Copenhagen should never have been deposed from first position. Just ask yourself, where would you most like to live? You can't compare Copenhagen to Tokyo. Tokyo is 20 cities. It's totally unfair. You can't group Tokyo as one city. As for Lisbon, I was there last week, actually. It's lovely, but A, it's too hot, and B, it's too hilly. And Copenhagen scores on both of those counts. So, you know, why Copenhagen? Just look at the happiness, contentedness rankings. Danes are always top or near the top. You can walk, you can cycle, it's flat. The weather's fantastic. It's really great value for money. The people are sexy, rich, relaxed. They don't really work very much. There's great shops. We have the best restaurants in the world. That's official. It's not even up for discussion. We have an amazing metro, which is continuing to expand. Mads Mikkelsen lives there. Done.
7: A pretty powerful case. I should give the right of reply, first of all, to Lisbon's own Carlotta Ribeiro. Carlotta, it is hilly where you are. I've twanged my hammy there on many an occasion, trying to briskly walk from place to place. Too hilly, or is that just part of the charm?
9: I think it's part of the charm, Tom. And I mean, it was just keeping you on your toes and fit without even realizing. And I don't know what Michael implied there by saying that people in Copenhagen are sexy. What does that mean for people in Lisbon and Tokyo? But I can definitely say that if it's too hot for him here, well, it's definitely too cold for me in Copenhagen. So I think that's fair. He mentioned the metrics about being a healthy city. Well, of course, Lisbon is also healthy, but more than that, it is a safe city, one of the safest in the world. And I guess what's the point of everything else if you're not living somewhere where you feel safe? And that also includes at night. You are okay to stumble home after a night out at 4 a.m. or at 5 and you'll be safe. And if you are landing late at Lisbon Airport, which, by the way, is within the city center and in 10 minutes you can be home, you can also grab a meal at any time at 11 p.m. Or midnight. You can have a sit-down meal, and it's not every capital that can say that.
7: Well, Fiona Wilson, over in Tokyo, let me bring you in here. If we're talking about safety and predictability, but balancing that with incredible energy, with a surprise around every corner, surely Tokyo takes some beating.
10: I mean, it's just number one, isn't it? I mean, you she says condescendingly. No, I mean, I can't argue with Mads Mikkelsen's presence in Copenhagen. And I absolutely love Copenhagen and I love Lisbon, both wonderful cities. But it's quite hard to argue about Tokyo. You know, it just is number one. I mean, just the scale of this city and the safety, the variety. I mean, yep, good food in Copenhagen and Lisbon. But I mean, Tokyo, sorry, hands down culinary capital of the world. So I'm afraid Tokyo scores very highly. And, you know, you can, amazing transport. Obviously, you can cycle like I do. I've never had a car in Tokyo, just don't need one because the public transport's so good, cycling's so good. And I think it's just the ease of living here, you know, and you could do anything here. There's such a sort of creative feeling of anything you wanted to do here. And if you don't want to do anything, you know, you've got these huge parks near us at the Monocle Bureau. We've got Yoyogi Park, great place to just go and park yourself. And I think you've got this wonderful diversity of seasons. I mean, you know, number one, sorry.
7: Confident, fighting talk. I like it, Fiona. Now, listen, all of these evangelical and zealous claims will prompt, presumably, yet more people to head to your respective home towns. Michael, let me come back to you because it is one thing that's happened since we last assembled our data. Some changes on a municipal level, haven't there, to sort of try and restrict hotel development, for example, and to be mindful that while cities want to show their best face for the world, they also have to look after residents and ensure that cities don't become overwhelmed. Tell me a little bit about some of those changes in the last 12 months.
8: Yeah, I mean, well, this is just another example of a city in perfect balance and symbiosis with its residents. It's true, Copenhagen has become a bit overwhelmed because it's so amazingly attractive and incredible by tourism in the last few years. The coldcation movement, you know, people fleeing the awful weather in Lisbon to come up to the north, where it's much more suitable. Eating, you shouldn't be eating at 10 o'clock at night. It's bad for you. And the airport is even quicker, even closer to the city centre of Copenhagen. And Copenhagen is just getting the balance right.
7: Fiona, a last word to you. Set the scene for us. Take me to one place, one vista, one building, one store that you like to go to that where you can sit just for a second and say, this embodies everything that is brilliant about Tokyo.
10: I mean, architecturally, Tokyo has always really fascinated me. And, you know, I've been writing about it for donkey's years. But I've often found these places where I just kind of feel very, very comfortable. And for me, that is every day I have a dog. Everyone at Monocle knows I have my Shiba Inu, Hajime. And I take her for a walk and I go to this little coffee stand. It's a real hole in the wall. And there are loads of lovely people there with their dogs. We chat. I see friends. I make new friends. And it's just a reminder of how, for all its scale, Tokyo has this wonderful sort of small town feeling. You know, and I know what Michael means. It's a group of cities. I do understand that feeling. But it's a group of communities. And I really feel a strong sense of community where I live. And I love to see these familiar faces. You know, and this coffee place is nothing special in a way, although it is by Yoyogi Park, which is pretty special. But I think it's that sense of familiarity, safety, and just good fun. You know, there's a lot of laughter to be had in Tokyo, which is maybe slightly lost in all the discussion about the glamour, the bright lights, and all the sort of, you know, the amazing design and everything. But it's also a very, very warm and friendly place to live.
1: A panel of some of Monocle's finest there. Fiona Wilson, Michael Booth and Carlotta Rabello in conversation with Tom Edwards. Monocle's July-August issue will hit newsstands on the 25th of June. You're listening to The Globalist on Monocle Radio. Now brace yourself for a summer of exceptional theatre here in London, but choose carefully, make sure the aircon works. Here to be our guide is the ever cool Matt Wolfe, theatre critic at the International New York Times. Matt, air-conditioned theatres, I mean, most of the theatres here are so old. Do they have efficient aircon?
11: You know, it's really interesting you say that, Georgina, because when I first moved to London a million years ago, I remember they had this euphemism, air-cooled, which usually meant they would run some fans, and if you were standing by the fans, good luck. Now, though, theatres are air-conditioned. Yesterday was at two shows, matinee and evening, both of them beautifully cool. So maybe maybe in a funny way, theatre is going to benefit from this heat wave.
1: Yeah, absolutely. People crawl in just to...
11: the Russian, they don't care what the show is. They just want to stay cool for 3 hours.
1: You've been at the old Vic. You saw Glengarry Glen Ross.
11: Yes. This was an interesting one for me because it was one of the formative plays when I first moved to London. David Mamet, who wrote it, was one of the first interviews that I did back in the day. And here it is all these years later. This production makes history in kind of an odd way in that it's the first production of a very masculine, testosterone-charged play to be cast entirely by women. But the thing about it is that they haven't changed the characters to women. So the characters are still men who walk around saying things like, I'm the man to sell, and calling one another fella. But they're played by Indira Varma, Rosa Salazar, Nancy Crane, some of whom sometimes wear skirts and have shoulder bags. Other times they look like mafia dons. The whole thing is really odd. And I don't quite know what they think it's saying about human behavior. What it ends up feeling like is a performative exercise that you might get at a drama school. Mm. And it didn't really lay bare the play to me. But, you know, it's a great play and it'll be done many other times beyond this.
1: Yeah, and at least the theatre was cool.
11: it was.
1: My local theatre, Hampstead Downstairs specifically.
11: Yeah, and the Hampstead Downstairs often gets overlooked because it's downstairs and it only seats about 100 or whatever it is. But this is a lovely, lovely jewel of an American play, another American play, but very different from Glengarry Glen Ross. This is a play shot through with compassion and human feeling by a writer called Joshua Harmon, beautifully directed by a young English director, Josh Seymour, and it's about the sexual and cultural and social coming of age of a young Jewish boy growing up in Manhattan and his relationship with his mother and his grandmother, which is full of love, but it's also full of fractiousness and fissures, and one of the ways that he can kind of attempt to come to grips with their legacy is via the process of the play itself. So it suggests the way in which art can be healing long after people are gone from our lives. Mm. And it's very touching.
1: And Josh Seymour, he's a new young director who seems to be making waves.
11: Yeah, absolutely. He's got a musical about, of all things, J. Edgar Hoover coming up at the King's Head in Islington. He did a very good revival at the Orange Tree in Richmond, one of my favorite theaters, of a play called That Face. So he's somebody to watch.
1: Mm-hmm. Cyrano de Bergerac.
11: Now, this hasn't formally opened to the press yet, so I have to offer that caveat. However, I liked it so much that I can't imagine it's going to change in any way except for the better in the day or so when the press reviews come out. It's a production that was seen last autumn at the Royal Shakespeare Company in Stratford, so it has been broken in. And I think it's important to say, by the way, that this production is part of a resurgence of activity for the RSC on a pretty notable scale. Adrian Lester playing Cyrano here. We've just had Kenneth Branagh in Stratford in The Tempest. Helen Hunt and Branagh and Bill Pullman are coming up in The Cherry Orchard. They're really punching with the heavyweights now. Adrian Lester has never been with the RSC before. He turns out to be to the manner born for the role of the large-nosed wooer and warrior, Cyrano, who, I mean, everyone knows the story. He loves his distant cousin, Roxanne. She doesn't realize that until it's way too late. And she has fallen for a kind of amiable lunk called Christian, whose poetry towards her is, in fact, written by Cyrano by proxy. And what this production really delivers is a sense of these three kind of lost souls all trying to figure out how to express themselves. Is it on the battlefield? Is it in the bedroom? What kind of language works? And it's just achingly moving, and it has a fantastic new version from Simon Evans, who also directed it, and the young British poet activist Deborah Stevenson, which is really, really clever. And you get the real sense of relish in language. Cyrano loves alliteration. There's a great one he has, Bigots Burn Books Blaming Blasphemy, which I thought was rather good. So in a play about language, you feast on the rhetoric of it, but the spectacle is gorgeous. Grace Smart's design is wonderful. And when Adrian Lester came out for his bow at the end, there was a roar of an ovation like I haven't heard in a theater in a long time.
1: Does he have a prosthetic proboscis?
11: Yes, but what's very interesting about it, I think this has occluded the production as a whole. Very often in this play, it's exaggerated. It's wildly huge. It goes from here to the wall. Imagine the wall. And in this, it's large, but it's not a kind of gag. And so you notice that there's a very touching scene when he tries to lean in to kiss Roxanne, but he can't because his nose keeps getting in the way.
1: Oh.
11: I know.
1: Matt, you're off to New York on Friday.
11: I am. I'm going to see 7 or 8 shows, so perhaps I'll come back and tell you how they were. I'm really excited about Nathan Lane and Laurie Metcalf in Death of a Salesman, Arthur Miller's great classic, which gets done in New York pretty regularly. Nathan Lane, not perhaps the first person one would think of to play Willie Loman, but it's had fantastic reviews, just won 6 Tony Awards, a very sumptuous sounding revival of the musical Ragtime, which is a show about the immigrant experience. Very important. Looking forward to it.
1: Matt Wolff, thank you very much indeed. Matt is the theatre critic at the International New York Times, and that's all we have time for today. Thanks to our producers Anita Riotta and Laura Kramer, our researcher Josephine Gomez, and our studio manager Elliot Greenfield. After the headlines, there's more music on the way, and The Briefing is live at midday in London. The Globalist will return at the same time tomorrow. I'm Georgina Godwin. Thank you for listening.

0: You are listening to Monocle Radio in association with Chanel Watches. The silhouette of the J12 watch sets itself apart with its clean, precise lines. Yet once worn, it is its softness that stands out. Polished with diamond powder, the highly resistant ceramic that adorns it entirely feels as smooth as silk against the skin. A sensory appeal, painstakingly perfected for over a quarter of a century, that reveals the watchmaking excellence of Chanel. An invincible softness that becomes one with whomever wears it. Chanel Watches, official timekeeper of Monocle Radio.
1: 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That's the time on Monocle Radio, brought to you by Chanel Watches. From Studio One at Midori House in London, I'm Georgina Godwin. Now, we've just done The Globalist, and you can listen back online or wherever you get your podcasts, or join us live. 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Now, coming up, the latest in finance with The Bulletin with UBS. And a bit later on, Nick Manise will bring us a brand new edition of Monocle on Design alongside Grace Charlton. The Stack is here with Fernando Augusto Pacheco, and of course, there's lots of great music too. First, the headlines. The US Senate has backed a resolution directing President Donald Trump to halt military action against Iran, with four Republicans joining Democrats in the latest bipartisan rebuke of the president's war policy. The White House says the vote has no legal force, but Congress's first successful war powers challenge since 1973 could now test the limits of presidential authority in the courts. Taiwan's defense minister says the warning time for any Chinese attack is shortening as the island runs drills testing how quickly its military can shift from peacetime to wartime footing. The exercises come as China continues regular military pressure around Taiwan and says it will not renounce the use of force. And Germany's rail network is recovering after a nationwide IT failure last night forced Deutsche Bahn to hold trains at stations across the country. The fault hit the digital radio system used by drivers and control centres, causing major delays and cancellations before services gradually resumed. And that's your Monocle Radio News.

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1: Hello and welcome to the Bulletin with UBS on Monocle Radio. Each week, the sharpest minds and freshest thinkers in finance take you beyond the numbers and hype, right to the heart of the big issues of the day. This week, as we tick towards July, it's time to delve into the UBS Global Wealth Management CIO Outlook for H2 2026. Subtitled A Broadening Rally, this report sets out to address some of the questions posed at the start of the year. Back then, one key issue was whether AI and innovation could help markets and economies overcome the drag of rising debt, geopolitical volatility, and stubborn inflation. Now, here we are at H2. Do we have that answer? Well, here to potentially provide one, we welcome back to the show Kiran Ganesh, Thomas Vacker and Dominic Schneider. Kieran's Global Head of Investment Communications in the CIO, Thomas is Head CIO Credit, and Dominic looks after commodities and currencies in the Global Wealth Allocation team. Kiran, Thomas, Dominic, great to chat to you all again, and it's always an interesting point, I think, around the half-year mark to take stock of the first half and, of course, to then look ahead. Let's maybe start, though, by going back to the start of 2026. And Kieran, we spoke to Mark listeners' cards, as we often do, for H1 of 2026. And I guess one of the big questions, or certainly a key question then, was about AI and innovation and whether that could sort of help economies to overcome various drags, debt, geopolitical volatility, stubborn inflation and so forth. Here we are, looking at H2. Do we have an answer to the questions we posed at the start of the year?
2: Yeah, well, I think at least if you look at equity markets so far this year, the answer is yes. We've seen quite a significant rally in the first half of the year, which has extended gains that we've seen over the past few years. And that's come despite the obvious geopolitical uncertainty, expectations of higher interest rates, higher rates of inflation, higher oil prices, higher bond yields. All of those things traditionally should be thought about as headwinds to equities. But what we've seen so far this year is a continued rally. And a big part of that, not the only part, but a big part of that has been the rally we've seen still in companies linked to the AI story. And in particular, companies involved in semiconductors and memory, which are seeing their products being very much in demand due to this huge build out we're seeing of data centers, have been really contributing to equity markets moving higher. So I guess to our question from the end of last year, can AI help the world economy overcome some of these challenges? It's still a valid question. The answer so far this year, I think, would appear to be yes.
1: Well, and it prompts me to ask the question, which is, can we see equity markets rising further then? And I know in the piece, obviously, it sets out sort of the base case. Tell us a bit, Kieran, about what that base case scenario looks like.
2: Yeah, so I think we need to split the equity market really into two parts, because there's two different dynamics going on. There's the sort of AI part of things, and then there's the rest. And on the AI part of the market, we remain confident that this rally can continue. It has gone a long way, but I think it's really important to note that this isn't just about momentum and sentiment. And there's real earnings and revenues behind this as well. We're seeing very rapid growth in terms of revenue that cloud providers are making. The pricing of GPUs still remains strong. The demand for AI continues to outstrip supply. And there's a huge backlog in terms of the build-out for data centers, and as a result, orders for semiconductors. So we think the demand is really strong, and it looks likely to persist over at least the next 6 to 12 months. So we think that part of the market can continue to deliver returns and continue to contribute positively to overall market returns. And then if we look at the rest of the market, we were getting a bit concerned about the health of the US labor market, but actually that started to recover in the past few months. That does seem to be in a slightly healthier place. Consumption is still relatively strong. We're seeing strong credit growth. So the ex-AI economy also appears to be performing relatively solidly. Interest rate expectations are potentially a concern, but in our view, we think that interest rates are not likely to go up as much as markets are currently pricing in. So we think the picture looks good there as well. And therefore, we think that the sectors beyond AI can also contribute positively to the market. So overall, we think that there is a positive picture for equities from here, despite the rally. And we think that we will be higher than current levels in the next 6 and 12 months.
1: Let's talk risks then. Let's look a little into H2. And again, in the piece, it sort of breaks this down, well, a few different ways. And it's funny because you already mentioned confidence in AI capex growth. I guess a risk would be a loss of confidence in that. I mean, that would be maybe a place to start.
2: Yes, I think that clearly a lot of the spending that we're seeing on data centers and on AI is a reflection of a high degree of confidence that these major tech companies have in the returns they might make on that investment in future. We think that demand is going to remain strong and that confidence is going to remain strong. But of course, there are things that could lead that confidence to falter. You know, perhaps if we do see relative weakness in terms of the demand for AI, perhaps gains in efficiency in some of the models, and that means the overall demand for computing power reduces. You know, these are things that we're looking out for, which might lead those companies to decide to invest less. And that could affect the overall market, because the continued spending and investment on AI is really an important part of that market earnings growth that we are seeing. So certainly a risk to monitor. And then I think, you know, more broadly, we're looking, you know, across the rest of the economy. As I said, in our base case, we think it is still relatively robust. But we are noting that we are starting to see consumption growth running ahead of income growth, particularly in the US. And that's a reflection of, you know, the excitement around AI and the strong performance of the stock market, you know, is leading people to feel wealthier and to spend even more than they're earning in incomes. So that trend can persist as long as the market is doing well and people are feeling wealthy. But if

0: believe is increasing. Obviously, debt levels and deficits are pretty high already in several major countries, but the main challenge in the years ahead is going to be about debt affordability. So most of the government bonds that we have outstanding today have been issued during that low yield decade from 2010 to 2021. And many of those bonds are maturing in the years ahead, and they will have to be refinanced at much higher yields. Particularly the US and Japan are very sensitive here, followed in Europe by France and to a lesser degree also Italy. What we see is that the net cost of financing that debt load is going to rise. So it's going to consume a higher share of government revenues. And this in itself is going to make fiscal consolidation even more difficult. Also, we had central banks that are still holding a considerable amount of government bonds, and they are still reducing their holdings in various regions. So new investors have to be found for buying all this debt. And we think this is a challenge that tends to lift the yield of longer dated bonds. We've seen several spikes in long end yields this year already on such concerns, and we're likely going to see more of this going forward. We have seen also interventions against this, for example, in Japan, and we think central banks at some step would intervene against higher yields, but obviously sell-offs can be relatively pronounced before any such interventions would occur.
1: Yeah, and just I suppose some other kind of headline risks that are front of mind at the moment, still the Middle East. I mean, it looks like some tentative progress, of course, vis-a-vis Iran and the US. The US indeed. The US political scene remains always somewhat unpredictable. We've got midterms coming up, and you know, what's the trade picture look like? I mean, are those things still active in terms of having risk profiles that investors need to be mindful of in the second half?
2: Yeah, so I think if we start on the political side, I mean, I think there are obviously going to be quite a lot of headlines around this, and it's obviously quite important from a number of different aspects in terms of its impact on society. When it comes to economics and markets, we don't think the impact of the midterms will actually be so large. You know, it is probable that we will see at least a split in Congress, or potentially even the Democrats taking full control of Congress. But already, the majorities are relatively slim, and a lot of what markets have been concerned about in the past year or two have been executive orders from the president that haven't gone through Congress in any case. So we don't necessarily think that dynamic is going to change a huge amount. Obviously, at the margin, you might see some changes in terms of the kinds of legislation that are put forward, and potentially we will see an acceleration and maybe some of the more kind of pro-business legislation over the next few months as the Republicans try to get through some things that may not be possible after the midterm elections. But generally, we don't think that the kind of political developments in Washington with respect to the midterms, are likely to have a major impact on economies and more on markets. Now, of course, on the geopolitical side of things, I think, again, there's a lot of headlines that get generated around this. And I think something that we've done effectively over the past few months is really to try and narrow things down and look at all of those developments through the lens of, well, what's the impact on the oil price? Because that's often the key transmission mechanism into the global economy and into global markets.
1: Well, yeah, Dominic, maybe you could tell us a bit more about the oil price and the impact of that. And, again, the questions we need to be asking as we look at the next 6 months in particular.
3: Well, I would say first, for the consumers globally, it's good news that prices have come down quite sharply. And I think if you look at where we started into that conflict, actually, we're not far away from back to square one. Now, I do think the market, at least at this point, remains quite complacent. If you maybe step back a little bit and you look at the big pictures, we did lose probably more than a billion barrels in oil in terms of inventory, thanks to heavy releases of inventories from strategic reserves in the West, but also emerging market. We've seen China stepping back in terms of imports, helping the market to rebalance as good as possible here. And I think the risk as we go into the second half of the year is that, well, first of all, maybe Chinese import activity recovers. There's also a certain limit you can actually reduce imports. So I think that's something to watch out quite clearly. The other part is we're still going to draw inventories, by the way, in the third quarter. And so we need to have a situation where oil starts to flow through the strait. We've yet to see real volumes to pass the strait here. And I think if we suddenly realize that kind of recovery in production is not meeting expectation, I think a lot of investors

0: Is all looking at within the next 6 months, we're pretty much back to full capacity. If there's any indication that that takes longer, then I would expect oil prices simply to stay a little bit higher than we actually have right now. So I think the risks from here are skewed to the upside. And the last point, maybe to highlight that kind of peace deal we have today. I mean, obviously, comes with a lot of question marks. We have negotiations around the nuclear developments in Iran. There's obviously developments in Lebanon, etc. So if you suddenly would be confronted with a situation where the strait is closed again, well, I guess we would be much less prepared because, as I mentioned, inventories are lower and a renewed period of constrained supply here would probably then really spike prices even higher than we have seen. So I think investors still need to think about the risks on the commodity side, and particularly when it comes to crude.
1: Now, I really like in the Outlook, there's a sort of a handy checklist for investors. And I thought, as we have these three top minds with us on the programme, I might just pick your brains about a couple of those. Let's maybe start just in the fixed income space. And I'll bounce this back to you, Thomas, because I think it's interesting. And it's a narrative that is not unfamiliar on this programme. Think about locking in yield. Tell me a little bit about the fixed income picture and what people should be keeping front of mind if they're going to do well in the next 6 months.
2: So we think at this juncture, it's particularly interesting to look at quality bonds, to look at bonds in short to medium tenors. We think the front end of the curve, so the shorter tenors, they are particularly well supported by what is already priced in for central banks. The market is essentially pricing in two hikes from the Fed, two more hikes from the ECB, and also hikes from the Bank of England. We don't think this is going to come through. We think the Fed and the Bank of England are going to hold rates, and even the ECB may be a bit more hesitant now in its hiking after the deal and the fall in energy prices that Dominic has mentioned. So we think the market is overpricing the central banks, and the carry yield there is pretty attractive. For the medium tenors, we think the decent carry yield makes it very likely that you end up with positive total returns. So even in a scenario where inflation would remain more elevated than we think, and central banks would do some of those hikes that are priced in, that still would result in relatively decent returns, coming also with a much more moderate volatility than in other asset classes. So we think that makes it interesting to be in fixed income.
1: Well, yeah, and just on commodities, Dominic, we sort of alluded already to some elements of this, you know, ongoing supply chain disruptions or just questions about that. And I guess, you know, that will make investors think about, you know, what is my exposure? How do I ensure that I'm sort of broadening that? You know, lots of investors we know are maybe a little overweight gold for understandable reasons. But tell me in terms of if we zoom out a little bit in the big picture on commodities, how would you sum up the space?
0: Well, I still think the outlook for commodities is quite constructive here. Yes, we do have a fair bit of volatility in the oil space. And I think an allocation to crude is a little bit the idea to have a little bit of insurance against geopolitical developments and basically the supply side not reacting. But I think commodities as an asset class clearly offers much more than that. Second one, I think to think about is here when it comes to industrial metal. I think we still aim to go off some of, fossil fuel. And I think the trajectories that, for example, we have on the demand side remains quite compelling, particularly, for example, on the copper side here. At the same time, nobody wants to really ramp up industrial metal mine capacity here. It's obviously difficult. And so the entire sector in many areas finds constraints. And I think that clearly speaks for industrial metal, for example. And if you think about it, growth expectations have come under pressure due to the higher oil price. As oil prices have come down or normalized, we would expect here people forward-looking get a little bit more exciting. And I think cyclically, industrial metals do add a lot of value here. Now, with higher opportunity costs, the precious metal landscape obviously under pressure short-term. But I think it's worth highlighting central banks continue to buy a fair bit of gold, and I think that gives underlying support. And some of the really long-term challenges we haven't barely addressed. We still, as we also heard about when it comes to bonds, we have probably high fiscal deficit debt loads are elevated. So there's a lot of challenges out there. And I would also think that while the dollar is well bid in the short term, there are obviously concerns on a more medium term horizon that speaks for precious metal. Lastly, we might go actually into a super El Nino in the second half of the year. Things are going to get hotter. And if I look at where agriculture prices are trading, they duly at this point in time traded on demanding levels. So I think the asset class gives you a variety of exposure to different risks metrics that is actually worth gunning for. And if you think about it, you do it aggregated in a broad way, in a broad fashion, you also benefit from that very low correlation between the different sectors and commodities. And you're probably going to get exposure to the asset class with similar volatility profile than equities, which otherwise you probably would have much higher volatility risk.
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0: Soldi. 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

0: You're listening to Monocle Radio in association with Chanel Watches. The strength of the Caliber 12.1 manufacture movement lies in its uncompromising robustness. Yet it is the infinite smoothness with which it delivers the seconds that guarantees the J12's flawless chronometric precision. Visible behind is a perfectly circular oscillating weight and 191 meticulously assembled components, reflecting the prowess of the Caliber 12.1. The embodiment of Chanel's watchmaking excellence with understated strength. Chanel Watches, official timekeeper of Monocle Radio.
1: It's 20:00 in Auckland, 11:00 a.m. in Athens, 9:00 a.m. here in London, and 7:00 a.m. in Nuuk. That's the time on Monocle Radio, brought to you by Chanel Watches. Hello from Studio One at Midori House in London. I'm Georgina Godwin. Now, coming up a little bit later, Nick and Grace are here with Monocle on Design, and Fernando will be bringing us The Stack, the programme all about print media. And right now, it's time for the news. The US Senate has backed a resolution directing President Donald Trump to halt military action against Iran, with four Republicans joining Democrats in the latest bipartisan rebuke of the president's war policy. The White House says the vote has no legal force, but Congress's first successful war powers challenge since 1973 could now test the limits of presidential authority in the courts. Taiwan's defense minister says the warning time for any Chinese attack is shortening as the island runs drills testing how quickly its military can shift from peacetime to wartime footing. The exercises come as China continues regular military pressure around Taiwan and says it will not renounce the use of force. And Germany's rail network is recovering after a nationwide IT failure last night forced Deutsche Bahn to hold trains at stations across the country. The fault hit the digital radio system used by drivers and control centres, causing major delays and cancellations before services gradually resumed. And that's your Monocle Radio News.

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1: The Monocle Daily wraps up the day in Europe every weekday at 1800 London time. 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
0: Let's give you another radio classic now. It's 2 a.m. and the artist is Gavin Turek.

0: You are listening to Monocle Radio in association with Chanel Watches. The strength of the Caliber 12.1 manufacture movement lies in its uncompromising robustness. Yet it is the infinite smoothness with which it delivers the seconds that guarantees the J12's flawless chronometric precision. Visible behind is a perfectly circular oscillating weight and 191 meticulously assembled components reflecting the prowess of the Caliber 12.1, the embodiment of Chanel's watchmaking excellence with understated strength. Chanel Watches, official timekeeper of Monocle Radio.
1: It's 1700 in Perth, midday in Istanbul, 10 a.m. here in London, and 6 a.m. in Sao Paulo. That's the time on Monocle Radio, brought to you by Chanel Watches. Hello from Studio One at Midori House in London. I'm Georgina Godwin. Now, coming up in a moment, Nick Manise and Grace Charlton are here with Monocle on Design. And then Fernando is back for a flick through the glossy world of print media on the stack. And of course, as ever, at midday London time, we'll have analysis of the day's biggest news stories. That's The Briefing. And we'll be playing you some great music too from around the world. But first, the headlines. The US Senate has backed a resolution directing President Donald Trump to halt military action against Iran, with four Republicans joining Democrats in the latest bipartisan rebuke of the president's war policy. The White House says the vote has no legal force, but Congress's first successful war powers challenge since 1973 could now test the limits of presidential authority in the court. Taiwan's defense minister says the warning time for any Chinese attack is shortening as the island runs drills testing how quickly its military can shift from peacetime to wartime footing. The exercises come as China continues regular military pressure around Taiwan and says it will not renounce the use of force. And Germany's rail network is recovering after a nationwide IT failure last night forced Deutsche Bahn to hold trains at stations across the country. The fault hit the digital radio system used by drivers and control centres, causing major delays and cancellations before services gradually resumed. And that's your Monocle Radio News.

0: This is Monocle on Design, a show where we discuss everything from architecture and craft to furniture and graphic design. I'm Nick Manise. On today's program, how to curate feeling with the founders of design studio Astraeus Clark. Then we go to the reopening of the historic Bus Palladium Club in Paris to speak with the designers behind the space, Studio KO. Plus, our take on Obama's presidential library. All that coming up on Monocle on Design. Grace Charlton, Monocle's associate editor, where are you dialing in from?
1: I'm still in Florence. I'm heading to Milan this afternoon.
0: Okay.
1: Where it's going to be 36 degrees.
0: On the move. Toasty. I like that. No, too much.
1: Yeah, I think it might be a little much, especially if like you're going to fashion shows and appointments where you have to look slightly chic.
0: Is it that European cities aren't built for this kind of heat? Is that a thing?
1: I think Milan really suffers from not having a big river or like a body of water nearby. They've got canals, but it's just not the same. It's kind of the same in Florence. There is the Arno River, but it also attracts like all these little mosquitoes. And I have mozzie bites all over my body and my face, which honestly make me look like a crack addict.
0: Are you not like pasting yourself in like citronella or something like that? Nothing.
1: No, I have this thing where like I believe that mosquitoes don't like me that much. So I'm like, oh, it's fine. And then the next day you wake up and you have craters all over your body.
0: Brutal.
1: But it's okay. Where have you been? Where you were in Basel for a hot minute?
0: Yeah, I was in Basel for a hot minute, a very hot minute. I think it was like low 30s there as well, just like sweating through my seersucker suit whilst also trying to look cool. But not, to be fair, I didn't look like a crack addict. No mosquitoes come near me. I say that and then they don't bite me. So I don't know what that says about either of us, but it was really good. I was there for Art Basel, which I only briefly nipped into. For me, it feels a little bit like Milan Design Week, where all the good stuff happens beyond the fair. For me, though, the Art Basel Social Club was probably my favourite. It was kind of like giving Alcova vibes, where this art showcase kind of takes over an amazing building each year. They've done it for 4 or 5 years. Amazing building in the city each year, just, I guess, presenting art in new contexts. So I kind of had a little bit of a tour of that. It was in a former office building this year, which felt, you know, kind of like quite eerie seeing works presented in that context in this abandoned office building. But there was a lot of performance art, a lot of video art, which I don't know. As we were getting the tour, they were saying it was like the art world's getting a little bit more conservative and it's been ignoring video art as a medium. But for me, I want to use art as an escape from screens. Do you know what I mean?
1: Yeah, I know what you mean. Also, I feel like using video as a medium sort of lends itself less to like the artwork as a piece that you collect or something, like to know that you could just sort of stream it everywhere in the world, it does feel less worthy.
0: Yeah.
1: But I don't know. Yeah, I do struggle when I go to museums and it's like, and here's the video art piece. And it's like someone wearing like a pagan cape running around in a field. And
0: someone just getting eaten alive by mosquitoes.
1: Yeah, and I'm like, I don't really want to watch this. I could be watching Heat right now.
0: I think the other thing is, it's like, I also don't want an artwork that I have to plug in. Do you know what I mean? The exception is obviously like film and television. Like I'm okay to stream something for a limited time, but the idea that you have to leave something on for an extended period kind of doesn't speak to me. The other thing that jumped out at me was like the amount of performance art that they were preparing for, which I kind of loved. There was a bar serving blood, sweat and tears. Didn't ask what was actually in each of those drinks, but there was that. And then they were also, the bartender would also offer life advice. That kind of got me thinking, like, isn't that pretty much exactly what a bar is? No?
1: Yeah.
0: Like when I'm alone on the road, drinking on my own in a bar in Milan, usually with a shisha, just talking to the bartender, trying to work out what's going wrong in my life. No?
1: Everything is performance art, if you really think about it.
0: It truly is. Well, then the other one, and this might appeal to you because I did send you a photo of this, but they had a beauty salon offering Botox consultations as an art piece. Do I, like, what do I not get? What am I missing here? If I just walk into the dentist next week, is that art? No?
1: No, you're not understanding. It's like a
0: I don't get it. I don't get it.
1: Like, yeah, you're too design heavy.
0: Just like, I'm gonna go to the chiropractor and say, no, there's no need to charge me for this. This is actually part of my performance piece. You should be paying me really to be involved in this. The other reason I was there is I also went to look at new plans for the Lusail Museum, which is being designed by Herzog and de Meuron in Qatar, in Doha. So I met Her Excellency Nancy Sheikha Al-Mayassa bint Hamad bin Khalifa Al-Thani and Jacques Herzog. I've been practicing saying that name and I'm so pleased with myself for getting that off. But she was incredible, amazing patron of the art, amazing architect. I think the designs look really, really exciting, but still a few years away from completion. But what I kind of loved about it was that Jacques Herzog basically said 90% of architecture is rubbish. And what I kind of loved is he had the humility to say, look, some of our buildings aren't that great either. But it's about ambition and the intent, which I think kind of lends itself nicely to a discussion about the Obama Presidential Center and Library, designed by Todd Williams, Billy Sen Architect, which has just been opened. Could you describe the building for our listeners? It's obviously an audio medium.
1: I would describe it as sort of an above-ground basement that has like sci-fi, futuristic, monolithic appeal. It's sort of supposed to represent four hands coming together, and it's got this like granite facade that has really sort of borderline fascist typeface on the front of it, which is also quite illegible. It's about 70 meters high and it's a total monolith. I don't think it screams, yes, we can. When I see it, I don't see Obama. It doesn't seem to have windows. I'm just unconvinced. I'm really sorry.
0: You said that you think it's a little bit tone deaf.
1: Yeah, because it cost $850 million to build, and it's on the south side of Chicago, which is sort of like famously working class. That's where Obama is from, so I understand. But like, I don't know. It's such an absurd amount of money to put into a single building and then to make it look like that. It's not an inviting space to me. I don't see that and think, wow, that is such a beacon of hope for the community. Do you know what I mean?
0: I understand where you're coming from. I mean, I take kind of the opposite perspective. I haven't been inside the building, but for me, it feels like maybe it's a bit ominous, but it feels like it would have almost like a religious quality, like stepping into a grand cathedral. That's kind of the energy I get from it. And I think for me, if building something like that in, you know, a working class area, somewhere that maybe doesn't have the public infrastructure or grand architectural statements, I think is really, really powerful. I think giving an impressive work of architecture to a community like that can do wonders for people. It can lift people's spirits. It can make them feel like they're worthy of something like this. So I think for me, that's the underlying message, aesthetics aside.
1: But you can't like visit it for free. You have to pay $30 to fully experience it and go and sit in like this tacky recreation of the Oval Office. And they've got like a little gift shop with all this merch. I don't know. I actually think it's quite Trump in spirit.
0: I think that might just be American in spirit. But I think for me, it's also all the other things that go around it. Like the landscapes are by one of my favorite landscape architects, Michael Van Volken. He's the designer of the Brooklyn Bridge Park. So Monocle magazine has a contributors section each month, and I was in the front of it, but I never wrote my contribution. You wrote my contribution. Do you remember this?
1: Yeah, I remember because you were like getting on a flight and something, I don't know, like a story fell through and we're like, oh no, we need another contributor. What about Nick?

0: programming infrastructure that goes around these sorts of things. We're not going to necessarily come to an agreement on this, but do you agree with Donald Trump's assessment that it kind of looks like a trash can? He posted an AI image of essentially a bin with a bin bag on it in the park on the south side of Chicago where this new building is. What's your take on that?
1: Oh, it was quite funny. I mean, he also included like homeless encampments at the base of it, which I thought was particularly tasteless, but
0: sort of classic to be expected.
1: Yeah, the trash can analogy is not far off. I mean, is there a beautiful trash can in the world, Nick? What do you think? What do you think about a garbage bin?
0: I think there are. I had this experience in Basel. I was also at the Vitra campus, wonderful building for a host of different world-famous architects there, Zaha Hadid. I was walking up to the Frank Gehry design one, and there was a trash can kind of right by the entry. And for me, it was like, I don't want to see that. I want that hidden out of the way. I want it tucked out of sight. I just want to enjoy the marvel of the architecture. That being said, when I can't find a bin and I need one, I'm incredibly, incredibly frustrated. So for me, it's less about the design of a bin. It's more about the placement of a bin. That sort of, to me, feels like the critical thing. Like in my mind, they could have set that bin further back from the Frank Gehry building so you could, you know, drop your little matcha cup in there on the way to actually entering the building. For me, that's it. And I think it's the same in domestic spaces. Like, I want bins hidden away.
1: Yeah, I agree. I think the only beautiful, like, garbage bin is the one that's, like, hidden under the cupboard, like, under the sink. I don't want to see it. I hate a pedal bin. I actually do have one because of whatever, like, the kitchen doesn't work for my ideal setup at the moment. And I can't, like, I hate it. It reminds me of being a student and, like, living in shared accommodation.
0: Yeah, I feel that. And then nobody takes the bin bag out, so it just sits there for weeks and you just gets slowly pushed down and down and down until it becomes essentially rammed earth. Let's change gears slightly. Let's go to our first interview today. I recorded this conversation with Astraeus Clark, who are a New York-based lighting and furniture studio founded in 2022 by Jacob Starley and Chelsea Starley. The pair launched the studio after a series of early business ventures, which we will hear more about in the chat. They're best known for their sculptural lighting, which emphasizes emotional connection with objects. Have you seen their work?
1: Yeah, I had a quick scroll on their website. I think it's really nice, but it's quite varied. But sort of the through line is how sensual it is. There's a lot of aluminium. The pieces that you're also going to talk about have ceramic in there, but they do feel very of this time. But you could tell me that from the 1950s or the 1960s, and I'd believe you.
0: Like, I was trying to put it into words because I feel like there's lots of contemporary references, but for whatever reason, they don't feel trendy. And maybe that's the reflection in that very portfolio that you kind of mentioned. They don't necessarily have a singular stylistic language. They seem to kind of respond to whatever the project or material demands. That comes to the fore in the Staccato collection, which they launched earlier this year at New York City Design Week, which is where I recorded this conversation. They created it with the Brooklyn ceramicist Devin Wild, who is incredibly talented. I also dropped through his studio. But it's basically combining hand-thrown ceramic shades with Astraeus Clark's metalwork with inspiration drawn from Italian coastal villas. Let's just dive straight into that conversation with Jacob and Chelsea now.
2: I think the main thing is our main belief with what we do now, and it's all a feeling. Everything in life, we try to curate a feeling. If you want to feel like you're on the beach and drinking a spritz in Italy, what would you wear? What would you be having in your bag? Where would you want to stay in your apartment? All of these things. Like, we try to curate a feeling. And we always say this when people say, what is your design style or aesthetic? I'm like, I have no idea. But the thing that I want you to feel, if you say that when you walk into a space, that's the success. So if we make our showroom, for instance, we want it to feel like a sexy place. You could come in and lounge and have a drink, have a coffee, whatever. If you come in and say, wow, this is a sexy place, I want to hang out here, then that's a success.
0: That's your way of kind of measuring. It's the emotional response that somebody might have in a space.
2: Yeah, and I think objects have emotion, whether that's swimsuits, a house, you know, furniture, lighting.
3: Well, I also think as we were renovating houses and kind of doing our own spaces, when we were in college, we recognized that lighting was the most powerful part of making space sexy. It evoking a feeling. And when Jake was in school, for his senior thesis project, he did a collection of lights, won some international awards, some student awards, and we were like, okay, this has got legs. Let's do something with this.

0: and lights felt like a natural next thing to do, because we felt like of anything to create in a space, it had the most power to transform the space.
1: In terms of the feelings, or, you know, you don't necessarily have a style, but maybe you have an ambition. It's to be beautiful, mysterious, engaging, inviting, tempting. It is very sexy. I mean, like, why these words? I mean, tell me a little bit about them.
2: You know the feeling when you, like, dress up for a night, you put on a suit, the mystery of what the night becomes. You're on a vacation and you're feeling like, you know, you've got the little crispy from the sun and you're like ready for the night. It's that feeling that is really intriguing to me, of how to create spaces that you feel like you're in a fucking suit. You know, you feel sexy, you feel hot, and like, why not? Why not have that feeling? Why would you want just like I feel average?
0: Yeah, well, I think it's creating an occasion out of something that's like the mundane. It's how do we transform a space or an object that makes something feel like an occasion rather than just another everyday.
2: And I think some people say it's like, it's form or function. Why not be form and function? Our dining table is a very extra dining table. It's 7 layers of glossy lacquer that's polished. We want it to be a jewelry piece for the dining room. We want you to come in and see it. It's completely functional. We use it every single day. But it's a piece. It's a moment that when you walk in, it feels already important.
1: So then tell me about, did you start with a feeling that you wanted to create? How do you start with that, the intangible, and then turn it into something physical and tangible? Why make all these decisions to ultimately produce that product?
2: I mean, it definitely starts with either a word or a, we love cinema, so we watch movies all the time, and a lot of times it's like, what happens if we make a fixture feel like Talented Mr. Ripley? Or, you know, something, Phantom Thread, whatever this might be. Like, what does that fixture look like if it feels like that? And so with the Vesper collection, that was our dining table and mirror and stools. It's this feeling of old Hollywood glamour. Old, you know, you have a martini in hand, and it's, of course, it's got to be sparkly. So it's going to be glossy. It's going to have a polished metal.
1: Tell us a little bit about those sorts of inspiration. And you kind of mentioned also your grandfather and him engraving things. I mean, how do you pull your own narratives into work that ultimately will then have its own narrative after that?
2: Yeah, I think life is essentially gathering stories. And the only way I think we can really process or understand things is through stories and feeling. And nostalgia is so important. But inherently, you take, again, you refine the essence of things. So what did I love from my grandfather's engravings? It's the feeling that he made them with his hands. It's maybe not even the aesthetic of the thing, but there's that touch of like the maker. I love imperfectly perfect things. Things that you look at and there's a soul to it, or things that are made incredibly with like a high level of skill.
1: Do you think that's becoming more important, this idea that you can feel the humanity in an object?
0: Yeah, I mean, I think one of the greatest compliments that we get from people is when somebody looks at one of our pieces and says, I thought that was vintage. I couldn't tell if that was a modern piece or something that you like just sourced. We've had so many people say that with our smoke tray. Like, oh my God, where did you find that? And it's like, oh no, we made this, but we wanted it to feel like it had some history to it. And yeah, I do. I think it's an important thing for pieces to have some soul to them.
1: Does the industry need to think more about storytelling?
2: Yeah. I mean, I think as far as like a sustainable part, you know, we make to made order lighting. So we try to order as much of the thing as we need. Inherently, it's an expensive situation for a client because we're not doing inventory. But at the same time, I can't think of a more sustainable approach.
0: I'll say something that's been really lovely about doing things made to order and working with these local fabricators is even when we get these big bids coming in for, say, a hospitality client, we get to reach out to every specialized person on our team and say like, hey, this is the order that we have coming in. And this is like life-changing money for like all of these people. And they're really excited to work on these big projects. And it's fun for it to be this human connection of, we have found these fabricators that are the very best at what they do, and now we get to work together as a team, and like everybody gets to make this thing, and it allows them to continue to do what they love. And so I think from that perspective, in an industry, it's sustainable to be doing it that way, and it also just feels more human.
1: For you as a studio, as a brand, where are you moving to next? Where are you putting your energy? Can you give away any secrets? This is where I'm trying to get the scoop.
2: We are constantly learning. We're really grateful to be in New York amongst amazing artists and friends and collaborators who inspire us, help us think of new things to do. But eventually, who knows, spaces, more collaborations, doing weird, I don't know. Like we started with lighting, we did furniture, we're doing objects, we'll continue to do all of those things.
1: That was Jacob Starley and Chelsea Starley of Astraeus Clark. I like the idea of designing to evoke feeling. We kind of talked about that at the top. They're responding to moods or materials rather than necessarily, you know, a singular aesthetic vision. I want to ask you, how important when you're assessing design, when we're looking at works of design, how important is, I guess, considering that immediate feeling that you get from a work?
3: I think it's super important. It's maybe like the most important thing, honestly, because that means the work stands on its own. Like, I don't want to be sold the work to be convinced, and I want to like be convinced immediately. I think taste is something that's like incredibly innate, and there's like a point where you can try to intellectualize it, but at some point you can't like overthink it too much, because it just needs to sort of resonate within, not to get a bit cheesy. But I feel like you're more of a story-based person. You're a bit more of a like emotional water sign about stuff like this.
1: I'm a Cancer. It is my birthday in a couple of days. You can send presents to Midori House, where Monocle is based, listeners, by the way. I think for me, I want design to be intuitive, sure. I want to instantly be able to understand it, but I think sometimes I start to develop attachments to things when I learn the story behind them. I think I also want to be able to, as much as enjoy or experience something, I want to be able to talk about the objects and the things that and the architecture that surrounds me. So that also becomes kind of like a key thing to me. Maybe it's just an additional layer. I think for me, intuition is perhaps the most important thing. You talked about taste being innate. For me, taste is also being able to intuitively understand something. So I think that is kind of key. We're going to jump to Paris now, where Monocle Radio's senior correspondent, Fernando Augusto Pacheco, met Studio KO. It's an amazing studio founded by Carl Fournier and Olivier Marty. We wanted to discuss the opening of the Bus Palladium, which is a Parisian icon. It opened in Pigalle in 1965 and became the centre of Paris's rock scene. It attracted figures such as Serge Gainsbourg, Salvador Dali, Mick Jagger, and other musicians, artists, and writers. And it's famous for being more democratic and less exclusive than the fashionable private clubs of the era. But it closed in 2022, but it has been reopened. And this is why we're bringing Studio KO in, because it's been reopened to their design. The duo were tasked with preserving the rock and roll mythology of the place whilst also creating something contemporary. So they still wanted to pay tribute to the building itself, but also give it a new life. So they moved the club downstairs and installed a restaurant on the ground floor and a big record library on the ground floor and then a hotel. But why? Let me explain it when I haven't been there. Fernando Augusto Pacheco has, and he caught up with Carl and Olivier to discuss the project.
4: It's our first architectural project in Paris. We were excited about that, for sure. And as well, because it's an iconic place. So it was a nice journey, a nice adventure with clients, with our team. And we are really excited. It's going to open. It's almost open. You can say it's like a soft opening.
5: I'm not sure I would call it a big project, because it's not really big. Each floor is about a few hundred square meters, so it's not vast. The facade width is like 10, 12 meters, but it's very ambitious because it's new built in the heart of Paris, where nothing new ever is built because everything is existing. So it was technically very difficult. It's a bold, brutalist, raw concrete building in the middle of a Haussmannian street. So it's very daring, and it's about 12 to 13 stories because we have many basements. We had to build ourselves onto limestone caves, so it was very complex. And we're in the middle of courtyards and neighbors, so it was the most complicated exercise you could imagine. I don't think it's big either, because we didn't have a huge budget and everything went into architecture, because it was so hard to build that we had to be very creative and find ideas to make it fun and special. So there are a lot of flaws and awkwardness, but the result is very strong, very popular. It belongs to the neighborhood of Pigalle, It belongs to the history of Bus Palladium, and probably this is the best succeed ever, even more than budgets and details and stuff. So it's a good success because of what it means to people and because of the architecture, as Carl was saying. So we're very happy, yes.
6: A question to both of you. Did you perhaps, I don't know, both had a connection with the original place by any chance in terms of have you been dancing there?
4: Yeah, we have been. I don't know for you. Have you been?
7: I don't think so.
4: Yeah, I have been because when I arrived in Paris from south of France, I was living really maybe 5 minutes walking from the bus. I remember that I went, but I can't say the reason why. Was it a concert or just the club? I don't know exactly. It's such a long time ago, but I have been, yes. I was living around, so it was really a part of the life of the neighborhood.
6: And a question for you, Olivier, as well. It seems that your projects, you know, there's quite a lot of a strong connection because sometimes you do architecture and interior design as well. Yep. There's no, like, separation in terms of you. So tell us about how you connect with projects, because sometimes it feels quite almost like personal in many ways.
5: I mean, not all of them are of the same level of personal, but it's true that any project we would take, we would feel personally committed at various levels. And the more we grow up, the more we try to, the teams speak for us sometimes. So we may be less connected than we were when we were 25 years old, but still we are highly connected. This is probably how you do good work, because it means to you, you don't apply recipes that you've done in the past, and you have to spend some time to understand the people, understand the places. So yes, it has something personal.
6: We're talking here as your first building in Paris, right, you mentioned. But there are a few countries and cities perhaps that you guys have strong connections. I can think of Morocco as well. Why Morocco? I mean, is there a reason? You're coming back to that personal aspect that I was talking about.
4: Yeah, I think Morocco is was a place where we used to go as a student, a country I discovered when I was a kid. So it's a really long love story with this country. And when I met Olivier, when we were at school, both students in architecture, we went there and Olivier fell in love of the country as well and his people. So it's natural. I mean, for us, it has always been, yeah, it has always been in our way of life.
5: I think we have crushes with countries. Morocco is like second home, so it's lifetime. It's going to be forever. We have a second home, another group of friends. We're really struggling. I mean, not struggling. We want to keep the office. We have work. We have 15 people working there. And it still remains a reference in the country in terms of details. And every time we're struggling to find new project, we get a new huge one that's even better than the previous one. So we're happy. Then we have crushes with other countries. We've been building quite a lot. We've had a Portuguese love affair. We have started more than 10 years ago, probably one of the most beautiful residences we've ever built there in a very wild land. It's very secret. It's not exactly to be seen, but we're very proud. Clients have been living for 2 years. We are working on the most ambitious hospitality project in the wild land as well. So it's going to be 10 to 12 years of collaboration with Portuguese team. So Portugal is really in our heart. We've been working for over 8 years in Uzbekistan. We renovated old buildings. We did a Biennale installation for them. Now we're opening the center. So it's 3 projects, 8 years of time, going back and forth, knowing the people, knowing the food, knowing guys and girls. So it's important, you know. So we have several countries like that, and maybe new ones to come, maybe Japan or... So there are some countries we have crushes on.
6: You come to Brazil as well.
5: Yes,
6: why not?
5: Working in Brazil.
4: Yeah. We have our first project in Brazil.
5: Yeah,
4: we have waited a long, long time before, but now it's on the good rail.
6: Amazing. And just in general, we've been talking about specific projects like, you know, the Bus Palladium, which I'm dying to visit. What other projects do you guys have on at the moment? Are you pretty busy? I presume so, all the time, right?
4: There is a CCA in Uzbekistan, Olivier was talking about.
7: Center for Contemporary Arts.
4: Yeah, it's almost finished. I think we're going to open it in September. So this is, I think, the next project to come for us. And then the big one, the resort in Portugal, will be the one after.
5: We finish a lot. We've been working so hard on everything is 10 years. Bus Palladium is 10 years.
7: The vineyard.
5: We're finishing a bottega, a winery in Menorca. It's been 10 years since the first sketch. Portugal next year, Na Praia, will be more than 10 years. CCA is like 8 years. So it's the end of a cycle. That's very exciting to see it arriving and beautiful. It's a bit depressing as well because you have a bit of creative blues. Okay, this is done. So we have new stories to write. There's a lot going on. I think these key architectural projects, we will need more again. We have a lot of residences doing architecture. It's exciting. But I think we're dreaming to have again commissions of art project, because we had 10 years ago art building commissions, Bottega commission, and we want some of that again, but it's going to take another 5 years. Now we're working a lot for high-end residences, beautiful buildings around the world, a lot of interior, so a lot of work. So yes, we're busy and happy.
1: That was Fernando Augusto Pacheco talking to Studio KO's founders, Carl Fournier and Olivier Marti. Grace, so Florence now, Milan later today, Paris next week. Are you going to swing past the bus?
3: I mean, I'd love to. I'd love to get on the hop on, hop off. But unfortunately, I don't think I'll have the time because Paris Fashion Week is like so hectic. I barely have the time to sleep, which is upsetting. But I mean, maybe later down the line, I'll definitely try and swing by because it looks quite cool. And I didn't know about this project until the redevelopment started. And I do like the Pigalle area. I think it does retain sort of a more gritty vibe than other areas of Paris. But Nick, I'm going to ask you, do you think that reopening it as a hotel as well as an event space, how does that make you feel?
1: If that's what's necessary, I guess, to keep it afloat and for it to make sense, I don't mind it. I know that they kept the original stage format, they've moved that downstairs, they have kind of rejigged it. But for me, it's always like, I understand that you need to make these things stack up numbers-wise, financially, I guess. And if the option is to not have the bus or to have the bus, but there's a hotel above it, I think I can kind of live with that. But I feel like you might have a different feeling.
3: Yeah, maybe. I also, as someone who's an extremely light sleeper, hate the idea of an event venue, like in the basement of where I'm trying to sleep.
1: I'm going to throw this back to you because I actually thought that this would appeal to you. So they have the buildings have a sound system that lets guests tune into live performances in the club below. And doesn't that feel like, you know, I can picture you snuggled up with a hot water bottle after a big night out, but not wanting to, you don't want to have FOMO. So instead you've just kind of turned on the sound system, you've tuned in. Surely it's the best of both worlds for Grace Charlton.
3: Yeah, maybe. It depends on who's playing. Actually, who do you think should play the bus for the venue to like live up to its legacy?
1: Well, I don't know. I feel like I'm not gonna give the answer that the people want. But in my relentless late night scrolling when I'm in hotels just to put myself to sleep, which absolutely does not put myself to sleep, I came across this amazing Justin Bieber clip of him conducting an orchestra. He has no formal musical training, but he was just like kind of making noises and gestures at this orchestra, and it was incredible watching them respond. So I don't know why, but I'm going to go for, well, I do absolutely know why. I adore Justin Bieber. I'm going to have Justin Bieber there for sure. Who are you having?
3: I think there's only one answer. Actually, maybe there are two, a double act. I want to see Kylie Minogue and Nick Cave reunite to do a little set, and I want it to be acoustic, just them like singing to each other on stage.
1: Is this like the Parent Trap, getting mum and dad back together?
3: Yeah. Yeah, maybe. Wait, Nick, do you think you're the Kylie and I'm the Nick?
1: Yeah, 100%. I'm going to throw this out. Maybe we open for them. Just a nice Monocle on Design live recording. You've got me, pop, bubbly, Kylie. We've got you, existential, moody.
3: You're wearing tiny gold shorts and I'm wearing like an all black suit.
1: I think that sounds absolutely perfect. And it's a strong visual to leave our listeners on today, because that is all for today's show. For more design stories, pick up a copy of Monocle magazine. Today's episode was produced by Hassan Anderson and edited by Elliot Greenfield. I'm Nick Manise.
3: I'm Grace Charlton. Thanks for listening.
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You're giving me first kiss. 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You're giving me you. You're giving me pills.

0: From Toronto, The Weeknd with Save Your Tears. We'll take a break.
1: He's convinced, I think, that the only way Russia wins wars is by outlasting everybody else. 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

0: You are listening to Monocle Radio in association with Chanel Watches. 7 times stronger than steel, the J12 ceramic is unmatched in its resistance to abrasions over time. Yet its greatest strength lies in its softness. Polished with diamond powder, it feels as smooth as silk against the skin. Combined with the Caliber 12.1 manufacturer movement, the exceptional material embodies all the expertise and cutting-edge technology of Chanel watchmaking. An invincible softness that becomes one with whomever wears it. Chanel Watches, official timekeeper of Monocle Radio.
1: It's 20:00 in Melbourne, 13:00 in Kyiv, 11:00 a.m. here in London and 6:00 a.m. in Havana. That's the time on Monocle Radio, brought to you by Chanel Watches. Hello from Studio One at Midori House in London. I'm Georgina Godwin. Coming up this hour, Fernando Augusto Pacheco is on The Stack. That's our programme all about print media. And then we'll be live at midday London time with the latest news and analysis on The Briefing. And now, it's the headlines. The US Senate has backed a resolution directing President Donald Trump to halt military action against Iran, with 4 Republicans joining Democrats in the latest bipartisan rebuke of the president's war policy. The White House says the vote has no legal force, but Congress's first successful war powers challenge since 1973 could now test the limits of presidential authority in the courts. Taiwan's defense minister says the warning time for any Chinese attack is shortening as the island runs drills testing how quickly its military can shift from peacetime to wartime footing. The exercises come as China continues regular military pressure around Taiwan and says it will not renounce the use of force. And Germany's rail network is recovering after a nationwide IT failure last night forced Deutsche Bahn to hold trains at stations across the country. The fault hit the digital radio system used by drivers and control centres, causing major delays and cancellations before services gradually resumed. And that's your Monocle Radio News.

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1: Hello and welcome to The Stack. 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

0: From Midori Housing, London, this is The Stack, 30 minutes of print industry analysis, and I am Fernando Augusto Pacheco. 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What an interesting idea, video game publisher investing in print. 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And to tell us more about it, it was a pleasure welcoming to our studio Alexis Garavarian, CEO of Kepler Interactive, and Kepler's creative director, Simon Sweeney.
1: I think we're having a lot of discussions within our team about what does our industry need to continue to change, to evolve, and just we look at the world around us and the things that are changing. And I think we think things are becoming a lot more ephemeral. They tend to disappear quickly, and we like the idea of permanence. And I think print is a way of conveying a degree of things are here to stay, to last. I think Simon and I also grew up in a time where our connection to video games were through grainy pictures in magazines and lines of text that would transport us and let us think about what a video game was going to be. And it lets your imagination run wild. We kind of lost that connection, and so we wanted to, not necessarily in a nostalgic way, but just recreate a little bit of that magic for us and also for future generation as they engage with the magazine.
0: And Simon, we'll talk about more about the magazine itself, but there is a piece in the magazine saying that, you know, print is not necessarily new to the industry. I mean, even in the 80s, the 90s, you have all those, the catalogs. So print has always been kind of present in the video game industry, right?
2: Definitely, yeah. I think probably it used to be much more present. I remember leafing through instruction manuals that came with boxes with my N64 games and just so excited to get home and play the game. And that kind of physical connection, it's almost like the cover of a vinyl. You see this lovely, beautiful big picture, this art that connects with you before you even get to hear the album. It's the same thing for a game, I think. And yeah, we think the magazine is kind of, hopefully is harking back to that kind of beautiful feeling that you might get from engaging with games in a kind of a different medium, basically.
0: And Alexis, introduce Reset for us, because if you go to the newsstand, there are, you know, video game magazines, but sometimes they're quite technical, they're reviewing games, but I haven't seen something quite like Reset.
1: Yeah, I think we look at video game as like a really important cultural medium, something that's influential across not just our space, but filmmakers, fashion designers. And we like the idea of the intersection of all the different art forms and how video games have influenced others. We've been influenced as well by a lot of other art forms. And I think that that conversation between creators is really important. And I think it's a really interesting way to talk about the medium. I think the way we also engage with people in the magazines who come from game design, asking them questions that are a little bit more profound about why. Why are you making this video game? What story are you trying to tell? And it's not just trying to review or assess the content that they're making, but more the motivation, the person behind the creation. I think it allows people probably to connect even more profoundly with the message that is being conveyed in the game and to create a different way to approach video games as an art form.
0: And Simon, we can see that even in the way the magazine looks as well, because again, it looks beautiful, it's very glossy. Maybe you look at Reset, say, oh, is this a fashion and an architectural title? Maybe the video game industry deserved something quite like that as well.
2: Yeah, I think I'm very glad you said that. Honestly, that was definitely an intent of ours to try. A fashion magazine is a good analogy. We just wanted to present the industry and the kind of medium in a way that we felt hadn't been represented before. I think there's many beautiful video game magazines and they're all very strong and amazing, but this kind of broader positioning of games inside the cultural landscape and the kind of context that they exist in now, I feel like it deserves a new perspective and a kind of reset to act as a kind of a new starting point where we can kind of approach games from a different perspective. And yeah, the glossy, the high-end production on the inks, and even the kind of like lack of a cover, the cover being on the back, those things are all kind of an intentional attempt to reconfigure people's brains about what a games magazine could be, hopefully.
0: And Alexis, what do you think this magazine could represent, even commercially as well, for Kepler? I know you're a very successful game publisher, but do you believe there's also a market for that? That maybe the same person that's going to buy one of your games?
1: Yeah, I think we always looked and think that people who love video games are actually really educated, and they love the same things we love. They go to museums, they're well-read. And so there wasn't ever, in our eyes, something that kind of represented the interest that we had, and we wanted something that represents it. So we had a lot of conversations, and I think because we're in a position where we don't depend on the magazine to be financially successful, we have a lot of freedom in how we approach it, right? Like, we don't need the magazine to be commercially successful. And so we focus really on making a really great product that we would like to read. And we hope that by making something great, it'll turn somewhat commercially successful. But we've made every decision from what Simon mentioned about, you know, the print, the way it's presented, the quality of the magazine, the people we've interviewed, to be just of the highest possible quality and to be something that our industry can be proud of and can look at and say, this is the kind of work we do here.
3: This blue is beautiful, by the way, Simon. It's really, how would you describe it? I don't know, I'm very bad with that.
2: Yeah, I mean, there's been a bunch of different ways in which people kind of describe it, the blue screen of death from the from a computer breaking down. But yeah, when I joined Kepler, it was originally reset as a kind of a byproduct, but also a kind of a starting point and end point for Kepler's brand, and it's kind of extension of Kepler's brand. And the blue has been something that we've been kind of leaning on for Kepler and quite often, and to get it correct in print is definitely something I'm very happy about. It's an easy one in digital, obviously, but to get something to feel that unique and that kind of vibrant has been something that we worked a lot on, yeah.
3: A question to both of you. Just, of course, we will not talk everything that's inside issue one, but give us a little taste of what type of stories do you want to actually have it on future issues of Reset as well?
2: Well, yeah, there's a couple that I think are quite representative of the type of work we'd like in the conversations we'd like to focus on. Yaku, who's a young British fashion designer here, he just won New Gen. His work has just been inspired by video games. He grew up with video games. It's trickled into the way he thinks about his practice. That's just normal to him. He doesn't have any context. That wouldn't be the case. And we find that perfectly emblematic of the type of conversations we think should be happening in Reset. For a long time, games have been influenced from outside by architecture, art, fashion, music. But more and more recently, we've been finding in creative conversations that creatives from outside games, filmmakers, fashion designers, musicians, they've seen games as a kind of cornerstone and a kind of cultural touchpoint for them over and over again. And those conversations are kind of what we want to highlight. And the Yaku piece is a perfect example of that, I think. He mentions playing RuneScape and logging in and somebody taking all of his gear and stuff like that. And that thing comes up in his fashion practice. You know, it's an amazing kind of like full circle. But I mean, even down to the production, for the Yaku piece, we use a typeface by Anne Dauphine. And it's beautiful and was made on a game controller. And it was just a single project that they did, like a little kind of fun exercise. I messaged Emily, said, could I use it? That's the piece that's the company's Yaku's piece. So even down to production, the typeface design and things like that, there's designers that are influenced by games or using tools that would be used in games. And those things are then something we feel fits perfectly with Reset.
3: Amazing. And, you know, Alex, I mean, this is an obvious question. Of course, we all know that it's a huge industry, but I think with something like Reset, I think it's almost giving that kind of sign of respectability for an industry that I think it's been underrated for a few years. But just look at Hollywood. I mean, the influence they have with the video game industry, it's huge.
1: Yeah, it's something that we always felt needed to be moved forward a little bit. Like our industry is not young, right? We've been around for more than four decades, and you'd expect us to reach a certain point where those kinds of things start to appear. I think we founded the company

0: but we've also invested in things that are not just strictly video games because we think it's interesting to continue to evolve the format. And so we'll be doing more things. And I think, you know, you've mentioned people we'd like to maybe bring in for interviews, but like we were talking earlier about like someone like Alex Garland, who's right now shooting a movie in the UK based on Elden Ring, a big video game IP, someone we'd love to talk to. I don't know if he's a fan of the podcast, but, you know,
1: if you're listening, Alexis Garland, I think it would be a good fit.
0: Yeah,
1: we, you know, looking at his films as well, I think it's a good fit.
0: Yeah, so we hope that the medium continues to evolve and that it is presented, it is introduced, and is contextualized in ways that is very sort of mature. Simon always talks about assumed intelligence, that we know our audience is educated, we know their culture, then I think we want to be respectful of their intelligence, respectful of their time, and try to present things that are worth their time, really.
1: And Simon, where can people get hold of a copy? Is the idea that you will have some selective places where you can, or people can go to your website as well?
2: Yeah, we've got a big long wish list of distributors that we're working to reach at the minute, and we're working with a couple of partners on that. But at the minute, we're selling them via the website ourselves from shop.keplerinteractive.com. So that's where you can go get a copy now.
1: You buy a game and a copy. It's all connected. Alexis, if I may ask, just looking ahead for the year, besides Reset, are you excited for Kepler Interactive in general? How's the industry? Any trends, anything interesting you'd like to say?
0: We are really excited for something that's coming out later this year. We have a video game called Orbitals. Mm-hmm. We have a partnership with Nintendo. It's extremely rare for Nintendo to partner with
1: huge
0: external companies, so we felt very happy to be working with them. It's a game that is inspired heavily by 80s space anime, and so the teams worked over 2.5 years in research and development to get the perfect representation of the era. They bought a lot of original cells and backplates from anime from the time. And so we're really excited for people to play it because we think it's something incredibly special. The game features quite a lot of actual animation. We work with a studio in Japan called Masket. And so, yeah, it's something that we feel is really special. And I think we want people to get their hands on it as quickly as possible.
1: I have a very random question, but how long does it take for a game, you know, the whole process? I think it's years, right? We're talking here.
2: Yeah, dev cycles are probably too long, I think, in my opinion. But yeah, anywhere between 2 to 5 years it can take, and especially depending on the scale and scope of the game. I mean, we're lucky in that the games we work on are usually headed up by a team who have like very strong conviction and a kind of singular idea and a vision. So when things like that happen, good games just come tumbling out, basically. So it's a good bit easier for us, thankfully.
3: Thank you both, Alexis and Simon. For more information, go to kepler-interactive.com. To the world of cinema, La Septième Obsession is one of my favorite film publications. Love the visuals and content. For every issue, they pick a different theme to explore. For their latest issue, they look at male eroticism in cinema. It was a pleasure to welcome back on the stack their editor-in-chief, Thomas Aidan.
4: Of course, Etiquette is so huge for us and also huge for press, for magazine as La Septième Obsession, but I don't know. I think the most incredible thing, it's the relationship we have with all readers in France, but also in London, also in the United States, because we have some newsstands in LA or New York. We have also many connections in Tokyo, but in Kyoto as well. And this is very interesting because it's a French magazine, and we have a publication only in French. But this is amazing to have this beautiful conversation with a lot of moviegoers around the world. And so this is obviously a French magazine, but sometimes it's also an international magazine. And we have so many young moviegoers. And in France, for the business and the industry, we have this image to be, you know, a magazine who has a beautiful connection with the youth. And it's a glimpse of hope for the future of cinema and the future of movie lovers. And that's why this is a great moment and great time for La Septième Obsession to share and to reshare again and again our love about movies. This is a beautiful way to defend the culture in this very complicated world we are living now.
1: And visually, the magazine is very beautiful. It definitely sets apart from other publications because it sits somewhere, you know, it's not Cahiers du Cinéma, but it's not also ultra commercial as well.

0: It's fun, I think, and the visuals help. So explain to us, for those who don't know La Septième Obsession, and if they don't, they should. Every issue, there's some sort of kind of theme behind as well, right? Plus the specials.
1: Yeah, obviously. And you're completely right when you say the design is important for the magazine, because we have an artistic director, pretty young, actually, because he is only 34 or 35. No, I think it's 44, sorry. But he's very also connected to the British magazine and also American magazine. His way to create a design for La Septième Obsession is not only French style, but also very international. That's why perhaps we have so many connections with international readers and moviegoers, as I said earlier. But yes, of course, design is so important right now, because it's not just about text. It's not about articles. It's about articles, but there is another way to share our beautiful emotion about cinema. And of course, design is also language. There is not just writing, there is also the design. And by that, we can just share a lot of things and a lot of feelings about cinema. So there is both languages connected in La Septième Obsession, of course, the literary part, but also the visual part. And of course, you write about the fact is very important.
0: Let's talk about the themes, because they are not obvious ones, and I think that's why I'm fascinated. And a classic example is the latest issue, Érotisme Masculin, you know, which talks about the male nudity in cinema. I think this is such an important topic, because we're seeing more of it. There's been more discussions. Before, we only looked at female, you know, good, the good and the bad. But I love the fact that you're dealing with this topic. So tell us a bit more about the current issue and the theme.
1: I think we made a lot of issue about eroticism, about sex, about erotic thriller. Of course, it's a subject very central and very important for us, because it is connected to emotion. And for La Septième Obsession, cinema is in motion. Samuel Fuller, a beautiful director, said once, in one word, emotion. And for us, it's a goal. It's just in the middle of her editorial landscape. But about eroticism, and more precisely this current issue, we, as I said, made a lot of issues about eroticism. But for that moment, the goal was to share a new vision about the male body, because women are really connected every time about the female body. And it's normal for her to see women eroticism for women in movies and in publicity and in commercial, in advertising. It's completely normal. But there is an interesting point about the male body and also the male eroticism. There is actually a history about that in cinema in general, but also in TV shows. But after reviewing internally about that subject, we noticed there is not so much articles or issues or covers about that. And every cover about eroticism or about sex in large press around the world, and for this that topic particularly, we just found feminine cover and not male cover. So that's why it was very important right now to share a new vision and just to explore male eroticism in cinema history. And for us, it was urgent in our era to discuss more further about this incredible theme. So eroticism is very important for us, but for that issue, the goal and the ambition was to create a new way of thinking about this and about the male body, because also obviously about the male eroticism and of course about sex, but it's also a big question and a big reflection about male body in general. And this is our goal.
0: And I love as well, because it escaped from the obvious, because you have someone like The Rock or Dwayne Johnson that, you know, he's always shirtless in the films, and people don't necessarily see this all erotic, but it is, if you think about it, you know, but it's never been actually reported in such a way, right?
1: No, obviously. And this is why it was so important, you know, to create a new story about that and about male body in the cinema journey. In the issue, the current issue about male eroticism, there is so many articles and so many entries for that subject. And we can get some articles about Jacob Elordi, but also about Jean-Paul Belmondo or maybe Bruce Lee also. There is a mixity and pluralism about the male body and the representation about that. So that was really intense for us and really important to do that right now.
0: Thomas, it might be obvious, of course, you are a cinema lover, but how important it still is, I'm sure you're very busy editing the magazine, but do you still go to the cinema every week? I mean, are you kind of an avid consumer of new films? So tell us a bit more about your kind of film consumption. How does it work? Do you watch screeners at home or do you actually go to the cinema?
1: I want to say both, but my personal journey right now, it's very different because I don't like the world, but I am professional for film criticism. You know, I'm going to press junket, but also for press screenings. And of course, my work is completely different now. And it's very influencing my connection with the cinema because it's not the same way right now to see movies. But I like sometimes to go to normal theaters and to see movies and normal movies, you know. Of course, yes. But at home, my pleasure is to see old movies because now in this incredible era, we have so many movies, we have so many proposals from TV, from platforms for new TV shows or new movies. And sometimes I'm very happy to see old movies, to see more precisely the beautiful history of cinema.
0: Thank you as ever, Thomas. For more, go to La Septième Obsession. And now we head to Philadelphia to speak with Lee Frank, founder of Another Corner, a cool shop selling books and a great selection of magazines. It all started with a personal collection of magazines and books about sports and coffee and bikes. And now it's the place to go for new books, magazines and small objects for design, photography, sports, the outdoors, coffee and more. Let's hear it from Lee.
2: Another Corner got started just over a year ago. We'd opened in December of 2024. We started from another store it's actually called This Corner. It's our first store. And I started collecting books and magazines there along with the rest of the collection of home decor and just started finding that I was running out of room. So I really just needed another corner to put fun books and magazines and just keep growing from there.
0: So that's how your passion for print started. Were you always, from a young age, kind of a collector of printed material?
2: I've always had a large collection of books. I've actually published a book of my own some years ago, but I've always been interested in how print and design can really help show a culture or a new interest or something that people want to learn about.
0: And don't you think a space like yours, and you know, could be in Philadelphia, New York, Paris, I genuinely think space like this, they're the best to give a sense of community to a neighborhood. Would you agree with that? Do you notice that since you've opened?
2: Yeah, I think that we designed our space so that people want to spend time and linger, find a new publication, learn about something new. I think that even when I travel to other places, those are the kinds of places I'm looking for inspiration and just for a place that feels like it's part of the community.
0: And how important are events to your place? Because, you know, I was looking at your socials. It seems to me that there's always something going on. There's always like pop-ups and drinks or whatever. You tell me, how important is that for you?
2: I think that planning events is really the way that you introduce yourself to people and also introduce what your store is about to people. So we do a lot of events that are related to different subjects in the store and for different times of year. We like to introduce smaller brands that are local or even new books that have come out. So just trying different things to find the community here and to show that author or that baker or that maker really what the city has.
0: Well, before we talk about some of what you stock, I was curious, I mean, correct me, maybe, I'm not sure if it's too there. A print vending machine, what is that? Explain a bit to us.
2: Yeah, that is, it's quite the phenomenon at this point. We work with an artist that's based out of Portland, Maine. Her name is Anastasia Inciardi, and she started making these mini prints in a mini print machine because she ran out of quarters for laundry. And it has just grown and grown and grown to the point that we were like her 40th store back when we opened in December 2024. And I think it's over 100 now. And it is really interesting. It's definitely like Pokemon for adults. People come in, they trade, they get surprises, and it's really been a big hit for the store.
0: And is it a proper vending machine, right? I mean, format-wise.
2: Yes, it's you put in four quarters. It's like a vending machine or sticker machine that you might see at a grocery store when you were a kid. It's the same exact thing.
0: Feels very tempting to me, you know. Maybe if I go, definitely.
2: You will get hooked.
0: Yes, I'm sure I will. What about in terms of, you know, you stock plenty of titles as well. But give us an idea. I mean, are you focusing a little bit of independent magazines, or are there any specific types of books that you sell? If you could give us a little bit of an idea on what do you stock there.
2: Yes, we buy a lot of things around the idea of learning more about different hobbies, about different interests and the ecosystem around them. So we've sold magazines like Mundial and Shukyu to really educate people about soccer in different places.
0: Good for the World Cup.
2: Yeah, exactly. And we're about to stock a bunch more as we get ready for the World Cup too. And we've carried like Solo and Drift to really show about the coffee community. But really, it's for people who have been sort of interested in something and want to find the right way to learn about it without learning, like, this is the best team or this is the best coffee. Just really get to immerse themselves in that corner, as we call it.
0: And just out of curiosity, of course, when you think about media in the US, the big players are New York mainly, and of course, LA, maybe Chicago, I'm not sure. But how do you see the media scene in Philadelphia? And I wonder if there are any interesting local titles as well.
2: Yeah, I think that people in Philadelphia, they're interested in publications. We have a lot of people that we see as repeat customers. I think that the people that are publishing here are making more like zines versus magazines and kind of really one-off publications that you have to find and then may not be available anytime soon. But I feel that I know some people here that are working on things that, as they keep evolving, can turn into some really great publications as well.
0: Do you think we're changing a corner? Because I was surprised that, let's say, 5 years ago, even when I go to the United States, I was like, where are the newsstands? You know, where can you actually buy print? But I have a feeling this is changing thanks to people like you, not just in Philadelphia, but in other cities and even outside the big capitals. Do you feel there is a movement back of people saying, you know what, we like print and we don't want to just buy it online? You know, we want to go to actually a physical shop.
2: Yeah, I think definitely that's happening all over the place. I know that I look for newsstands or magazine shops when I travel. I know that people, either if they find us because of our mini print machine, they're excited to see some of these publications. If they're visiting from somewhere else, because we do have a lot of travelers come into the shop too, they're excited to see some magazine that they've only seen online, or learn that there's a magazine about the lifestyle of golf and things like that.
0: What do you read, Lee? I mean, you can actually mention maybe a magazine that you stock, but what's your kind of, you know, when you want to relax on a weekend or something like that?
2: Yeah, I mean, I think for me at this point, I have the two shops. I have two kids also. So there's not a lot of time to dive into long books. So I like to jump in and out of some of the stuff that we have coming in. There's this great magazine that we carry where the content's never expiring, Science of the Secondary. I really like that one, and like MacGuffin. I think that those kinds of magazines are really what's interesting to me. But just take a subject and dive in, dive out, and learn more about it.
0: Thank you, Lee. And if you're a Philadelphia resident or visiting, do pay a visit to Another Corner. 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And that's it for this week's show. My thanks to our editor, Jack Dewars. 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I'm Fernando Augusto Pacheco. Until next time, it's goodbye from me.
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0: A Monocle Radio classic there from the Malaysian artist Yuna. It was Best Love. We'll take a break.
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0: either way it goes. My therapist told me that I should tell you the truth, and you're still angry. So sometimes I feel like I still should have lied. I tell you the truth because I care, but I also lie to you because I care. But if I tell you the truth, I guess I can sleep better at night. But then it looks like I don't care because I'm telling you the truth. I guess I'm just not a... Everybody hates when they get to that part when they realize that I don't want to tell you I don't care, but if it seems like I don't care, it doesn't mean I don't care. It just looks like I don't care. Because my emotions have been sanded off. I live in LA, sweetie. What do you expect?
1: That's No More Lies. It comes from Thundercat and Tame Impala. And that's our last piece of music for this hour. And indeed, from me for today. I'm Georgina Godwin. The briefing team is standing by. Many thanks for listening.
2: You are listening to Monocle Radio in association with Chanel Watches. 7 times stronger than steel, the J12 ceramic is unmatched in its resistance to abrasions over time. Yet its greatest strength lies in its softness. Polished with diamond powder, it feels as smooth as silk against the skin. Combined with the Calibre 12.1 manufacture movement, the exceptional material embodies all the expertise and cutting-edge technology of Chanel watchmaking. An invincible softness that becomes one with whomever wears it. Chanel Watches, official timekeeper of Monocle Radio.
3: It's 1400 in Moscow, 1300 in Paris, midday here in London, and 7 a.m. in New York. That's the time on Monocle Radio, brought to you by Chanel Watches. The briefing starts now.

0: Hello and a very warm welcome to The Briefing, broadcasting live from Studio One here at Midori House in London. I'm Thomas Waterhouse. Coming up on today's programme, as the war hits closer to home, more and more Russians face problems at the pumping station. Julia Jen is here to tell us more.
1: Yes, Thomas. Well, Ukraine is ramping up its drone strikes on Russia's oil and gas facilities, and the latest hits were recorded overnight on a Russian region bordering Kazakhstan.
0: More on that coming up in just a second. From Lanvin to Le Maire and from Ami to Acne, we dive into Paris's Men's Fashion Week in a city where both the looks and the venues are hotter than ever. And as our quality of life issue hits newsstands near you today, we look at one 18th century iron introduction which has truly lit up Lisbon. All that right here on The Briefing with me, Thomas Waterhouse.

0: A very happy Wednesday to you all. It's set to be a really hot day here in the British capital. So the briefing team have all hunkered down in Monocle Radio's air-conditioned studios to try and keep cool while keeping you up to date. We begin today's show in Russia, where authorities appear to be pulling out the stops to stop one key and apparently limited resource from trickling away. In recent weeks, Ukraine has succeeded in damaging the country's oil refining capabilities after a string of intense long-range drone strikes, sparking a ban on certain fuel exports, as well as fuel shortages, a hike in fuel prices, and huge queues at filling stations. It's been reported this Wednesday that a key refinery in the southern outskirts of Moscow, which was hit twice this month, will now remain offline for at least 6 months. Julia Jen, Monocle writer and researcher, is with me here in the studio to discuss this further. Good afternoon to you, Julia.
1: Good afternoon.
0: First of all, how deep does this fuel crisis go? Just what has been affected, and are there certain areas that are more impacted than others?
1: Yes. So if we start with Crimea, so that's the first sort of chunk of territory that Russia took from Ukraine back in 2014. Very symbolic for Ukraine as kind of the place, the roots of all this conflict. Crimea has really borne the brunt of this fuel crisis. So we saw on June the 21st, so that's 3 days ago now, all fuel sales to citizens were suspended. And now we've seen toppling sort of like dominoes region after region across Russia and, you know, reaching far into the sort of middle of the country as well. 15 different regions now restricting fuel supply or fuel sales to citizens. And in terms of the strikes, we've seen again from the bordering regions of Ukraine, Russia, and then further into the country. Last night, we actually saw, as I mentioned, a region hit that borders Kazakhstan, Orenburg region. So if our listeners want to type that into Google Maps, you will see that that's disconcertingly far deep into Russia. And there Ukraine hit not just a gas processing plant, which can process up to 45 billion cubic of gas every year, but also a helium plant, which is very important in terms of rocket fuel, rocket production in Russia. So that tandem of fuel, targeting fuel production, but also the military complex. And this is going to have a trickle-down effect. So we've been seeing that elections in Russia that are meant to be happening in September, they are potentially going to be postponed. We've got reports that Russia is going to start importing fuel from India. That's the kind of latest line that we have. So Russia's sort of military complex, its citizens' lives, and actually its international relations with other countries, important allies like India, are really going to be affected by all of this.
0: Julia, we've had a few comments coming from the Kremlin about this over the last 24 hours. We've heard, of course, from Vladimir Putin. We've heard from the country's deputy prime minister. How is the government framing this crisis?
1: It's all about the battlefield, I think. And actually, interesting, both Ukraine and Russia are talking about this. So, of course, when Russia strikes in Ukraine, also the authorities talk about the battlefield. Neither side can win on the battlefield, so they have to deploy this different strategy of striking deep within each other's countries. So when Russia strikes within Ukraine, we see them going for really the soul of the nation. So it's cultural institutions. We saw the cathedral being damaged, ordinary civilian homes, but also sort of obliterating kind of places that people can go and enjoy their lives, sort of cafe complexes or museums. Then here in Russia, we've seen that Putin is saying, well, Ukraine can't win on the battlefield, so they're going after our sort of energy complex. But the thing is, I guess when Ukraine is doing that, and Ukraine has been very explicit about that, they're really targeting the military complex, the kind of the whole structure of machinery that allows the Russian war machine to keep going. So its ability to earn money from exporting oil and gas, its ability to actually create weapons. And we know that that weapon production has been affected, and it is affecting how many weapons can just turn up straight off the factory line, because we know that that's what's happening. You know, they'll create a rocket and then it will be sent straight to the front line to be deployed there. And so I guess that's how Putin wants to frame this in his comments when he was talking about, you know, the situation at the front line is deteriorating rapidly for the Kyiv regime, he said. And so they want to go after our energy complex. And so he is acknowledging that. But I guess spinning it in the same way that the Ukrainians are spinning it, perhaps he's trying to win that sympathy and favour from the Russian public.
0: Russian authorities have, of course, announced a string of different measures, from banning jet fuel exports to limiting supplies at petrol stations, as we've been talking about. If you put all these measures into one basket collectively, will they work for Russia?
1: So, interestingly, there was an interview with an energy expert from within Russia on Radio Liberty, one of the kind of few remaining sort of independent voices about what's going on in domestic affairs within Russia. And he was talking about the Russian authorities had really missed an opportunity to create reserves of their fuel within the far east of the country. That's somewhere Ukraine can't reach right now. So we're talking about the bordering regions and we're talking about the middle regions of Russia. But then, of course, Russia has this incredible swathe of territory, which is at the moment impenetrable to Ukrainian drones. Of course, we can't predict what will happen in the future, but really that is, we're talking a very long way away. He said that the Russian authorities in the last 3 years, because this crisis hasn't happened out of nowhere, we have seen Ukraine developing this strategy of long-range strikes on fuel facilities over the last 3 years. And really, it's ramped up in the last 2 weeks. They haven't been able to reach there. So he was saying, well, why haven't the authorities talked about transferring that, creating that reserve of safe fuel where, you know, you can draw from in the event of a crisis? They missed that opportunity. He was talking about how, you know, the 15 regions that have now restricted, and we're not talking about Crimea. I mean, Crimea is a whole different situation. We've got public transport down there. Kindergartens are closing. Parents have been told to keep their children at home. That's a completely different situation and quite dire. But within Russia itself, mainland Russia itself, we have the situation where it's a regional crisis. Different people living in different regions of Russia are feeling this in different ways. And if that oil reserve and gas reserve kind of facilities had been used in the Far East, that would really ease the pressure. But now that Russia has to spend money on actually importing fuel for its own citizens to be able to just move around the country and even just have a summer holiday this summer, not talking about logistics and military transport, then that would have eased the situation. But right now, really, things hang on a knife edge.
0: Julia, if we think about other parts of the world, fuel shortages elsewhere might have led to some, you know, huge public backlash, criticism of authorities and the energy sector, maybe street protests, maybe calls on the government to backtrack, reverse, maybe even calls on the government to stand down. That isn't going to happen in Russia, is it?
1: I think no. One thing that analysts are really going to be looking at instead of that, which is we know that the Russian public has a very, very high pain threshold. It's sort of ingrained in their national mentality. You just think back to the Second World War, how much pain was kind of felt there and how little sort of resistance we saw. Of course, also the Russian public are kept under incredibly tight rule. What one thing analysts are going to be looking at instead is actually the September mobilization program. So this was meant to happen after the elections, which now potentially will be pushed back. So we're not sure how that will affect the mobilization drive. Of course, it's not being called a mobilization drive, but really with the Russian army under strain because of this fuel crisis, because of these long-range strikes on logistics, communication, military complexes within Russia, that mobilization drive will really be another spark, which we have seen cause before in the last few years, protests, mass protests across Russia. So the only time we've really seen that public anger really coming out onto the streets is when these men have been dragged off quite dramatically off the streets. And so September might be that sparking point, which is, again, actually when we saw protests in the last few years as well. It's been around September time, that mobilization drive. So with that really intense pressure on the army, the ability to not really be able to manufacture weapons as fast and as efficiently as before, we might start to see that crack, that strain on Russian society around that time. And I think that's when people will really be looking out for it.
0: Okay, Julia, thank you very much. That was Julia Jen, Monocle writer and researcher. Now here's Hassan Anderson with the day's other news headlines.
2: Thanks, Thomas. The US Secretary of State has begun a three-day tour of the Gulf to reassure allies about Washington's proposed deal with Iran. Marco Rubio is visiting the UAE, Kuwait and Bahrain, countries heavily hit in the conflict. Gulf leaders have called for peace, but many were surprised by the details of the plan, including a proposed fund worth $300 billion for Tehran. A Ukrainian airstrike has cut power to the largest city in Russian-occupied Crimea. Moscow appointed officials

0: came. England were held to a goalless draw against Ghana in their latest World Cup match. The curse claims are unverified, although reports suggest it has since been lifted. Those are the day's headlines. Back to you, Thomas.
1: Thanks very much, Hassan. To the City of Light now, which this week might as well be referred to as the City of Heat, as we just heard in those headlines. Paris is sweltering in an extreme heatwave at the moment, with the National Weather Service, Météo France, saying yesterday's daylight hours were the hottest since records began in the late 1940s. So you'll be forgiven for thinking that it's hardly the best time to try and be chic. But the show must go on, and Paris as Men's Fashion Week is well underway, and it's an event that Grace Charlton, our Associate Editor for Design and Fashion, is covering for us, and she joins us now from central Paris. Good afternoon to you, Grace.
2: Bonjour, Thomas. Yes, it is hot. It's currently 35 degrees in the shade.
1: How are you coping, Grace? What are you doing to keep cool?
2: I've got one of those little, like, abject electric fans that is holding on for dear life. I also have, like, one of those water vaporizers that they sell in French pharmacies. I'm also wearing a lot of linen and not much else. So those are top tips for staying chic in a heatwave.
1: Linen is a great fabric when it gets hot. Grace, how has this heatwave in France shaken up Fashion Week, which is what you're there to cover? I read that one show was moved to an earlier slot to avoid the more midday, early afternoon temperatures.
2: Yes, a few shows have moved their scheduling time. Dior and Rick Owens showed earlier this morning today to avoid, like you said, the heat and sort of, you know, people fainting on the front row, especially the celebrity guests. That would just be a PR nightmare. But in other ways that it's been affected by the heat, I think everyone is just a bit more sluggish, maybe less likely to push themselves to 1,000 appointments per day and like trying to be a little bit more selective with what they're attending. I also wonder if like the evening events will be livelier once the sun sets and everyone's just relieved to finally, you know, gather without being overly sweaty.
1: This Paris Men's Fashion Week officially got underway yesterday at lunchtime, I think, and you've been there to cover all of this. What's impressed you from what you've seen so far?
2: I went to the Louis Vuitton show last night, which was unreal because they had this set, which you really had to see to believe. It was this tidal wave with water and real sand and models carrying surfboards. What was really intriguing, though, is that a lot of the models were wearing leather and sometimes even like fur trimmings, despite the heat. It was
1: not
2: sort of
1: ideal.
2: A strange take. Yeah, a very strange take on summer dressing, a bit more AC appropriate, which, you know, I'm sort of starting to understand the appeal of AC a lot more now. And otherwise, Dior this morning I thought was really sensational. Lots of super light suits, very deconstructed.
1: We should just remind our viewers that you were, of course, at Pitti, the big menswear show in Florence recently, and now, of course, you're in Paris. Are you getting a stronger idea of what the key menswear trends are going forward?
2: I've seen a lot of open weave knitwear, which is a funny answer to the heat, you know, just trying to put holes in your clothes to make it more breathable. I think what's interesting, though, is that, like, Italians, Milan and Florence, they're a lot better at summer dressing. I think they understand, you know, loose cut linen suits, whereas the French seem to be struggling a little bit more, and hence, you know, the leather and the fur on the runway, which sort of makes no sense.
1: Is there a collection that you're looking forward to? You've got a few more days there. I think the whole thing wraps up on Sunday. Which collection are you looking forward to seeing?
2: I'm really excited to see Sarah Burton's debut menswear collection for Givenchy. She is a master tailor. Her women's wear collections are always sensational and like incredibly constructed. So how she translates that to men's, I think, will be really interesting. Otherwise, I do love a Japanese contingent in Paris, so I'm really looking forward to Issey Miyake and Yoji Yamamoto tomorrow.
1: Grace, I should just mention that I have some insider knowledge for our listeners, and that's that the annual summer sales get underway across France today. Will you have any time to try and get a bargain?
2: Maybe. That's a really good tip. I'll try and squeeze it in. I might need a whole new wardrobe after sweating through the one I've packed.

0: Okay, Grace, merci beaucoup. Thank you very much. That was our associate editor for design and fashion, Grace Charlton, at Paris's Men's Fashion Week. You're listening to The Briefing on Monocle Radio. You're back with The Briefing on Monocle Radio. Voters in Bangkok will head to the polls this Sunday to choose the Thai capital's next governor. Monocle's Asia editor James Chambers joined the campaign trail of the People's Party and spoke with Chaiwot Sattawonwisit, a candidate and the deputy leader of the People's Party, about the key issues shaping this looming election.
1: We are just a few days away from election day now. We're joining you on the campaign trail in Bangkok. How would you describe the mood in Bangkok right now?
2: On the ground, the Bangkok election is not quite perceived well. People's awareness is quite low. It's unlike the general election. Maybe because people were very, very disappointed from the last election in February. Even though my party, the Orange Party, Move Forward Party, was dissolved, and now we continue our movement on the People's Party. We keep the same spirit. Even though we won all constituencies in Bangkok, but still we couldn't form the government, and the election last time was a lot of irregularities, a lot of fraud, to say. But that make people quite disappointed and feel hopeless about politics. They don't trust if the politics can bring real change to their life, or can the election can bring better life to their families. So that's why I decided to run for this campaign, because I want Bangkokians to see that the change can come if People's Party can get the even local government for Bangkok. We can bring real change to people.
1: You mentioned the general election earlier this year, and that was very much a contest based on ideology. It was the progressives versus the establishment, the blues versus the oranges. This contest, this election for the Bangkok governorship, is very different. I mean, you're going up against the incumbent governor, who is independent. He's also quite progressive. He's very popular. How would you frame the choice that voters face on Sunday between you, Chaiwot, and the incumbent, Chachat?
2: Yeah, we know very well that the incumbent, Chachat, is very popular. But what we would like to offer to Bangkok people, look at their life. It's still a lot of difficult thing. Because I was born here, I grew up here. I know a lot of chronic problem that Bangkokians suffer since they were born. So I think we still keep seeing the same problem. It might be getting better, but only a little bit. We still keep seeing the same problem: traffic, flooding every time. And I think with those resources, those budget, and a lot of human resources the Bangkok Metropolitan Administration have, we should have ended those problems by now, by the governor who really determined to end the problem. We have the problem about garbage facilities in Onnut. 400,000 people suffer from the stinky smell around the garbage facility. But the current, the incumbent government, Chachat, he wouldn't solve that. He want to wait until the contract ended. But if it were me, I will suddenly terminate the contract and stop the garbage facility, and we can manage those garbage elsewhere. We have other facilities to do that. That is the different mindset to solve the problem. I would end the problem and have it solved, and the suffer from of the people.
1: We've seen mayors and governors around the world become a lot more high profile and become international global leaders. I mean, how would you describe the profile of the Bangkok governor? I mean, what kind of powers does the leader of this city have compared to other major capitals like Tokyo or New York or London or Paris?
2: Well, Bangkok people want to see their governor as someone who is really close to them down to the street, and we like to see them everywhere when the problem is. We have just a recent accident, like the cross section between the train and the road. The train accident hit into a bus, something like that. They want to see the governor in the real place every time. So they demand the governor, someone who is quite like a low profile. But if you ask about the power of the governor for Thailand, it is quite limited by law. And this is one big issue that I and my parties are trying to solve. We are pushing the reform of the legislation to distribute the power from the central governor to Bangkok, so that Bangkok can solve Bangkok's people's problem directly and easier, like something like public transportation. Right now, Bangkok Metropolitan cannot decide the route for the bus itself. This is something weird. The city should be able to solve their people's public services like this, garbage management. Even garbage management, we don't have the full control, the full power. And also the taxing, the income of the Bangkok is also quite very limited. So this is what we are trying to reform.
1: Chai Wat Sattawon Wichit, good luck on Sunday, and thank you for joining us on Monocle Radio.
2: Thank you.
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0: You were listening there to our Asia editor, James Chambers, ahead of Sunday's governor's race in Bangkok. You're listening to The Briefing on Monocle Radio. It's release day for our bumper July and August issue, which is now available for you all to purchase and peruse across the summer. This new edition is a quality of life special, and it includes our yearly ranking of the best places to live, work and call home. All this week on The Briefing, we've been celebrating our new magazine with a series of special reports. Today, Monocle's senior foreign correspondent Carlotta Ribello takes us to Southern Europe to shed some light on a particular kind of Lisbon light show.
3: Lisbon has always been a city kissed by the sun. Be it summer or spring, there's an enduring light to its cityscape, and very few things beat watching a pink sunset by the River Tejo. For a city so well known for its natural light, it seems that very few deliberately stop and look up to the fixtures responsible for lighting up Lisbon before dawn. You see, the Portuguese capital is going through an enormous transformation at the moment. It has learned to embrace its culture, and in the process has made thousands of people from all over the world to fall in love with it. But with a quick look through the city's past, there's no doubt there was a pivotal moment that truly steered that Lisbon into the path towards the one we know today. Let's go back to a winter evening on the 17th of December of 1780. In the center of Lisbon, the king, queen, and its court are all gathered around, waiting for night to fall. "Today," read the papers, "today is the day that the first public light will illuminate Lisbon." Made of cast iron, most of the lamps were introduced during that Pombaline period. And from that day in December onwards, the city was now open at night too. The second phase of this revolution came in October 1878, when King Louis I gave 6 electrical lamps to the city hall to be installed in the city's main streets. This meant that now not only did businesses stay open until late, but people started to venture out of their homes after dinner too. In the Lisbon of today, you still see a remnant of this, as the city has done a pretty good job at preserving these old lamps, even if it means converting gas ones to electrical and then those to LED lights at some point. But if you find yourself walking around the neighborhoods of Baixa or Alfama, you're in for a treat, so make sure to look up. Most lamps are attached to the houses and buildings rather than vertically on the pavement. But look closely. Only here will you find lamps sporting a caravel and a raven on each side. A simple nod to the city's coat of arms.
0: That was Carlota Rebello discussing how the quality of life has been improved in the Portuguese capital as our quality of life issue hits the shops. And that's all for this edition of The Briefing. It was produced by Anita Riotta. Our researcher was Josefina Astrid Nagle Gomez, and our studio manager was Elliot Greenfield. The Briefing is back tomorrow at the very same time. I'm Thomas Waterhouse. Thanks for tuning in. Have a wonderful day. Try and stay cool if you're in the heat. And goodbye from everyone here at Midori House in London.
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6: 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Chris Chermak with you at Midori House. My thanks to Thomas Waterhouse and the Briefing team for that episode. If you missed it, you can always check back online or wherever you get your podcasts, or tune in again tomorrow at noon London time for a brand new live episode. Here on Monocle Radio, we're going to have music for the rest of this hour, starting with someone I understand our own Fernando Augusto Pacheco has recently interviewed, so look out for that on our website and radio later on in a week or so. This is Silva.

0: A classic there from Kungs versus Cooking on Three Burners. That was This Girl, and this is Monaco Radio.
1: Bienvenue to the Monocle Café in Paris. Tucked away on Rue Bachaumont in Paris' beautiful second arrondissement, it's the perfect spot for a noisette, an evening apéro, some retail therapy, or a browse of our print offerings. Our friendly staff are on hand to help and impart a bit of neighborhood wisdom too. You're always welcome at the Monocle Café, so why not join us in Paris today? À bientôt!
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0: Welcome back to Monaco Radio. Just a few more tracks for this hour. Starting in Canada, this is the British-Canadian singer of Jamaican descent, Rochelle Jordan.

0: You are listening to Monocle Radio in association with Chanel Watches. Inspired by racing yachts, the J12 reconnects with its original inspiration and its original world, water. Both immensely soothing and peaceful, yet capable of unlimited strength. It is this breadth, balance, and singularity that define the intrinsic values of the first unisex sports watch by Chanel. A sensory icon designed to transcend horizons that has shaped the world of watchmaking for more than a quarter of a century. Chanel Watches, official timekeeper of Monocle Radio.
1: It is 2200 in Sydney, 1500 in Cairo, 1300 here in London, and 9 a.m. in Sao Paulo. That's the time on Monocle Radio, brought to you by Chanel Watches. Coming to you from our studios at Midori House in London, I'm Chris Termack with you on Monocle Radio for the next few hours. We'll have in just a moment the latest on Romania's political deadlock and music. In an hour, we'll hear all about whether co-hosting the World Cup can help Mexico win off the pitch that is on the foreign desk. And we'll stay with the World Cup theme on The Urbanist later as well at 1500 London time as Monocle's editor-in-chief Andrew Tuck explores the impact of the event on our cities. We've got all that and the Monocle Daily live at 1800 London time and great music ahead. But first, here are the day's main news headlines. U.S. Secretary of State Marco Rubio has begun a three-day tour of the Gulf to reassure allies about Washington's proposed deal with Iran. Rubio is visiting the UAE, Kuwait, and Bahrain, countries heavily hit in the conflict. Gulf leaders have called for peace, but many were surprised by details of the U.S.-Iran plan, including a proposed fund worth $300 billion for Tehran. A Ukrainian airstrike has cut power to the largest city in Russian-occupied Crimea. Moscow-appointed officials say the blackout hit the port city of Sevastopol. Ukraine has stepped up attacks on energy facilities in Russian-held areas to reduce oil revenue and increase pressure on President Vladimir Putin to negotiate. French officials say 40 people have died in heatwave-related incidents since mid-June. France is bracing for another day of extreme weather, with more than half the country under a red heat alert. Governments across Western Europe have introduced emergency measures. In the UK, more than 1,000 schools have shut or are closing early. And a witch doctor in Ghana has attracted attention from football fans after claiming he placed a curse on England captain Harry Kane. England were held to a goalless draw against Ghana in their latest World Cup match last night. The curse claims are unverified, although reports suggest it has since been lifted. I'm Chris Termack, and that's the news here on Monocle Radio.

0: We'll have a newsy update for you in a moment, but some more headlines from the Wall Street Journal. First of all, three Mamdani-backed candidates win primaries in New York. This is a current big story in the United States. Brand Lander, Claire Valdez, and Daria Lisa Avila Chevalier notched victories over the Democratic establishment. The New York mayor, Mamdani, is, well, showing his influence in New York and across the United States. China is luring the world to the yuan and hobbling Western sanctions. An interesting story also from the journal. Iran and Russia have used the currency to carry out oil sales and other trade, evading controls on dollar transactions. Also, Trump is on a collision course with Senate Republicans. The president is pushing for the Save America bill while lawmakers are seeking answers on Iran. The Senate also yesterday passed a bill essentially stopping Trump's war in Iran. And finally, will anyone buy this cheap EV truck with hand crank windows and no radio? Slate Auto's all-electric truck is priced in the mid-$20,000s, that is, and aims to prove that affordable cars can be both profitable and adored. How adorable is that? That's some of the stories from the Wall Street Journal for you. You can also sign up to our own daily newsletter. That is the Monocle Minute. You can head over to monocle.com/minute for that. Now, though, here on Monocle Radio, Romania's political deadlock has deepened after lawmakers rejected the government proposed by Prime Minister-designate Adrian Vestias, leaving the country without a stable administration at a very difficult moment. With economic pressure mounting and support growing for the far right, the instability comes at a sensitive time for one of NATO's key states on Europe's eastern flank. Well, earlier on this morning's edition of The Globalist, Georgina Godwin was joined by Alison Mutler, journalist in Bucharest and manager of the Universal.net news site.
1: I'm not sure all your listeners know, but basically the Prime Minister, the outgoing Prime Minister was ousted in a confidence vote on May the 5th. And since then, Romania has failed to find a stable government. Under Romanian constitution, the Romanian president designates a candidate who then has to form a government and get a majority in parliament. His first pick fell at the post and didn't actually get to parliament because he couldn't muster a majority. And the one that you just mentioned, Adrian Vestia, managed to get a government, went to parliament. It was very touch and go all day. We really couldn't predict whether it would pass or not. But at the last moment, the hard right, whose support he'd been counting on, walked out and said they wouldn't vote him. So he fell way short of the 233 seats he needed to get. I think he got 189 votes. Now the president, Nicolas Jordan, has called parties for talks. He had talks yesterday with them, and he'll make another pick, and it will probably be a minority government, but there'll be an agreement with the parliamentary parties to support this minority government, because the situation, it's 7 weeks of political uncertainty, of political crisis. And as you say, we have EU funds. Romania has very high inflation, over 10%. It has the highest budget deficit in the European Union. And the political uncertainty is not helping its economics or its social cohesion.
2: Why are the mainstream parties struggling to work together?
1: Well, coalition governments by definition are very difficult because each party has its own interests, its own political ideology, its own voters. And we did it, though there were four parties in the coalition ranging from the centre-left to a sort of progressive, more right-wing, well, progressive, not right-wing, plus an ethnic Hungarian group. And basically, the main party, the centre-left party, did not like the Liberal Prime Minister because they said that his reforms were much too tough on ordinary Romanians. He raised taxes, making job cuts, and it wasn't popular with the voters. So basically, the main coalition party, the centre-left Social Democrats, they ousted their own Prime Minister with the help of the far right. It sounds very complicated, and even for Romanians, it's complicated.
2: And is the right gaining ground?
1: Absolutely. They have benefited from this crisis. They are topping the opinion polls. They're the second largest sorry, party in parliament after the elections in 2024. And they are pushing for snap elections, early elections, which Romania has never had. And so they are definitely gaining ground. And the fact that they will not be in a future government, because the president has said this will be a pro-Western government, so they will not be in the government, actually helps them, because the measures the future government has to carry out are pretty unpopular. And if the far right are not part of this, this will, you know, it, being in opposition, this will help their, you know, votes to grow.
2: Mm-hmm. Now, as we know, Romania is one of NATO's key states on Europe's eastern flank. How concerned are Brussels and NATO about what's happening in the country? And what does this mean for European security?
1: You're quite right. Romania is on the EU and NATO's eastern flank. Just last month, there was a Russian drone landed on a apartment block in Romania, and two people were injured. I think that's the first time since Russia's invasion of Ukraine that anybody has been injured in a NATO state. And it is a very important ally, and security and and political stability is very important. There aren't too many statements going out from Brussels or elsewhere. That's because I think that Romania's Western allies in the European Union and NATO are waiting to see how Romania solve, you know, letting Romania solve its own political crisis. But there is, of course, private concern what will happen, and also the unpredictability of it, because, you know, a lot of people saying, is this on, you know, on Monday, is this government going to pass, is it not? And we really didn't know until about 10:30 at night what was going to happen. So I think it's also the level of unpredictability that is difficult. But again, probably my bet is that the next prime minister that the president picks probably will get parliamentary support, because many of the parties do not want snap elections. So I think that they realise this is their last chance, because after two failures in parliament, snap elections are called. So I think probably this time the next pick will actually manage, Romania will actually get a new government.
0: That was the Bucharest-based journalist Alison Mutler talking to Georgina Godwin earlier on today's edition of The Globalist. You can find that episode on Monocle.com or wherever you get your podcasts. We do also have the Foreign Desk coming up at the top of the hour, but until then, you've got more great music with me, Chris Chermak, after a short break.
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1: Greetings, girl, and welcome to my world of phrasing right up to bat. 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
1: But don't have to worry about me squashing other deals, cause they've already been squished. 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

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Like to be at the cut of a rim. 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Forward march is the same when transistors will play. Coming to bed is the move. Dolby sound will be then top crown when I put the needle into your groove. I got a good thing, and in full swing. I show this in gifts, words or letters, but even without those three,

It's I again, and the soul that I send is taking steps to reach your heart. Any moment you feel alone, I can fill up your empty part. We can ascend till we reach daylight heaven, and in a spin we'll hit the top 10. Then we could meet Mr. Stucky and Pops, Brother Lucky will preach, let the wedding begin. Shot by an arrow of Cupid through a string of a G-clef, my dear, I claim your death. And if you could hear me, by golly G, true boy is ready for what you possess. We could live in my plug tube home, and on Mars where we could be all alone, and we make a song for two picture perfect things, and I sing a

0: The American hip-hop trio De La Soul formed all the way back in 1988 in Amityville, Long Island, not too far from where my own family grew up. That was I Know, also featuring Otis Redding. And this is Monocle Radio.
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0: Welcome back to Monocle Radio. Bruxelles, je t'aime is the title of our next track. It's Belgium's Angèle.

0: Well, we started this round of songs in Belgium. We're ending it in Belgium as well. That was Stromae with Santé. We had Sophie Tucker and Lineker before that as well. We'll have a few more tracks for this hour with me, Chris Chermak, after this.
1: My goal is not to transform city directly, but to create environments where transformation becomes possible quietly, personally, and organically.
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0: 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Just a few more tracks before we reach 1400 here in London. 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
4: Bertrand, à quoi vous pensez le soir en vous couchant? 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

0: You're listening to Monocle Radio in association with Chanel Watches. The silhouette of the J12 watch sets itself apart with its clean, precise lines. Yet, once worn, it is its softness that stands out. Polished with diamond powder, the highly resistant ceramic that adorns it entirely feels as smooth as silk against the skin. A sensory appeal painstakingly perfected for over a quarter of a century that reveals the watchmaking excellence of Chanel. An invincible softness that becomes one with whomever wears it. Chanel Watches, official timekeeper of Monocle Radio.
1: It is 2100 in Perth, 1600 in Beirut, 1400 here in London, and 9 a.m. in Ottawa. That's the time on Monocle Radio, brought to you by Chanel Watches. Coming to you from our studios at Midori House in London, I'm Chris Chermak with you on Monocle Radio for another couple of hours. In just a moment, we'll have the Foreign Desk, with Mexico making a promising start on the pitch at the World Cup. But what other victories is the nation eyeing up? Andrew Muller has the answers. We'll stick with the topic of the World Cup later on The Urbanist as well. It's coming up at 1500 London time. We'll explore the impact of the event on cities. Later on, we'll also join Sophie Grove for the big interview. And we've got the Monocle Daily live from right here at Midori House with me later on this evening at 1800 London time. All that ahead, plus great music as well. But first, here are the day's main news headlines. U.S. Secretary of State Marco Rubio has begun a three-day tour of the Gulf to reassure allies about Washington's proposed deal with Iran. Rubio is visiting the UAE, Kuwait, and Bahrain, countries heavily hit in the conflict. Gulf leaders have called for peace, but many were surprised by details of the U.S.-Iran plan, including a proposed fund worth $300 billion for Tehran. A Ukrainian airstrike has cut power to the largest city in Russian-occupied Crimea. Moscow-appointed officials say the blackout hit the port city of Sevastopol. Ukraine has stepped up attacks on energy facilities in Russian-held areas to reduce oil revenue and increase pressure on President Vladimir Putin to negotiate. French officials say 40 people have died in heatwave-related incidents since mid-June. France is bracing for another day of extreme weather, with more than half the country under a red heat alert. Governments across Western Europe have introduced emergency measures. In the UK, more than 1,000 schools have shut or are closing early. And a witch doctor in Ghana has attracted attention from football fans after claiming he placed a curse on England captain Harry Kane. England were held to a goalless draw against Ghana in their latest World Cup match last night. The curse claims are unverified, although reports suggest it has since been lifted. I'm Chris Chermak, and that's the news here on Monocle Radio.

0: Now, look at some news from Europe for you as well. Politico's European edition leads currently with President versus Parliament. Metsola overrides MEPs in a bid to force through a child abuse law. The European Parliament's president's power play is apparently without precedent. Diplomats wrote in a note that was seen by Politico. Some other stories for you from them. Mark Rutte's balancing act between Trump and 31 NATO allies. This is ahead of the NATO summit coming up later this month. The two leaders do have a history of working well together, but the NATO Secretary General Rutte has a narrow lane to work with between Donald Trump's demands and the alliance's own fiscal realities. Also, three reasons why Europe can't stop sweating this week. Climate change, poor infrastructure, and distracted politicians all play a role, according to Politico. Western Europe sizzling under yet another brutal heat wave this week, a harbinger of what global warming has in store for the continent, even as climate change is slipping further and further down the list of political priorities. Those are some of the stories from Politico. You can also sign up to our own daily newsletter, that is the Monocle Minute. Head over to monocle.com/minute for that. Now, though, here on Monocle Radio, it is time to unpack Mexico's World Cup ambitions on the Foreign Desk.
1: The 2026 World Cup is the third one Mexico has hosted. Granted that this time they are having to share the spotlight with the United States and Canada, but it still counts. Mexico, the first triple World Cup host, therefore well understands the potential risks and rewards associated with inviting global attention. In 1970, Mexico, at least Mexico's government, was hoping for a measure of redemption. 2 years previously, Mexico City had hosted the Olympic Games. 10 days before the flame was lit, President Gustavo Díaz Ordaz decided to deal definitively with a student protest movement animated partly by the expense of staging the games. In the Plaza de las Tres Culturas, in the Mexico City neighborhood of Tlatelolco, hundreds were killed when Mexican soldiers opened fire on protesters. 1970 did much to recover Mexico's reputation, if not necessarily that of its president. It is still wistfully recalled as perhaps the greatest of all World Cups, won by perhaps the greatest of all teams, the irrepressible Brazil of Pelé, Jairzinho, Rivelino, Gerson and Carlos Alberto. The 1986 World Cup offered Mexico a different kind of opportunity. 9 months after an earthquake devastated Mexico City, the country recovered sufficiently to set a stage for Diego Maradona to lead Argentina on a romp to football's biggest prize. The co-hosting arrangements of the 2026 World Cup are maybe not quite what Mexico anticipated when the notion was first pitched, back in an age when the President of the United States was not recurrently threatening to annex, invade, or punitively bomb its neighbours to the north and south. But even though the original Hands Across the Americas narrative has had to be rewritten somewhat, the 2026 World Cup nevertheless presents Mexico with the chance to present itself. So far, at least, they're doing okay on the pitch, 2 wins from 2, but this is not the only kind of victory available at any global event. What does Mexico want from this World Cup? Will Mexico get it? And how far can Mexico's team go? This is the Foreign Desk.
2: It's been like really, really electric, all the atmosphere here in Mexico.
3: The first danger for Mexico, regardless of the United States, is that the World Cup becomes a beautiful surface covering a very difficult reality.
4: The attractiveness, the richness of Mexico can be a huge asset once the ball has stopped rolling in the stadiums in North America.
1: You're listening to The Foreign Desk with me, Andrew Muller, and I'm joined first of all by Valeria Leon, Emmy Award-winning correspondent for CNN, based in Mexico City. Valeria, the home team now 2 wins out of 2, set fair, I think it's fair to say, for the knockout stages. How was this latest result received in Mexico City last night?
2: Well, the mood here has been electric. As soon as the final whistle blew, celebrations erupted across the country and fans poured into the waving Mexican flags, chanting, singing, and hugging complete strangers After Mexico's victory over South Korea in Guadalajara, it felt like a national party here. In Mexico City, thousands of supporters gathered around the iconic Ángel de la Independencia, which is one of the most important monuments we have here in the Mexican capital. And fans just filled the avenue with green, white, and red. And the atmosphere, I have to say, was just as lively as the FIFA Fan Festival in the city's historic center, where some 50,000 people watched the match together in this 510 square meter screen set up here. And this is the largest FIFA fan zone of the tournament. And fans proudly wore Mexico's colors, welcomed visitors, cheering for Tri, which is Mexico's national team, and of course, celebrated what many see as a historic step forward in this tournament.
1: I mean, how optimistic are people, though? Because I was wondering if there was an amount of relief in those celebrations last night, because Mexico's ventures in the World Cup have more often than not ended in heartbreak.
2: Yes, that's correct. But, you know, Mexico hasn't won a World Cup before. But as I said, that's its best result in the two World Cups that Mexico hosted more than 40 years ago. So these expectations are really high this year. So they're hoping, you know, that Mexico, as the co-hosting this World Cup, can reach even a better result. And of course, they had a really good start. So fans here are just rooting for their team and hoping that they can go to at least semifinals, which is a mark that this team hasn't achieved ever.
1: What's the general view on how this is going just in Mexico from an organizational perspective? Because there are always complaints about what happens when a World Cup's organization actually encounters the fans. Are things going on that front fairly smoothly so far?
2: Absolutely. And I have to say that before the World Cup kicked off, here in Mexico, there was a bit of criticism. Many people questioned the government's spending on last-minute infrastructure projects, including, for example, renovations at Mexico City's main airport and other upgrades linked to this tournament. And critics argued that public money could have been better spent addressing long-standing issues facing the country. Among those concerns are the thousands of families still searching for missing relatives, as well as ongoing security challenges in parts of the country. And for example, in Jalisco, which is one of the host states for this World Cup, violence and security concerns have remained a major issue in recent years. There was also frustration over ticket prices. Many Mexican fans told us they felt priced out of their own World Cup, with some of the most sought-after matches simply beyond their reach.
1: Well, just finally and quickly then, you have a few days to make your plans for next Thursday night in Mexico's game against the Czech Republic. Any thoughts on what you'll be doing for that?
2: Well, it's been, you know, we have a large coverage in this World Cup. We've been covering also the World Cup from the Fan Fest. And there, it's just been amazing to see all these visitors from all around the world just gather there, watching the matches that the access there is for free, and just celebrating, you know. And I think this World Cup, because of the high cost of the tickets, it's been the celebrations have taken to the streets, and just, you know, witnessing all these people from all over the world and how Mexicans are welcoming them and just hugging strangers. It's been just fascinating. So I think for this next World Cup match, of course, we're going to be at this stadium and also following all the celebrations after the tournament that, I mean, from yesterday's experience, it's been just huge, a whole party, you know, just thousands of people celebrating in the streets, and it's been like really electric, all the atmosphere here in Mexico.
1: Valeria Leon, CNN's Mexico City correspondent, thank you for joining us. This is The Foreign Desk. You're listening to The Foreign Desk with me, Andrew Muller. For a wider look at what the 2026 World Cup might mean for Mexico, I'm joined now by Arturo Sarracan, who was

0: Mexico, that they were co-stakeholders to each other's success. That is, that by hosting a joint World Cup bid, we could change the narrative, we could implement a joint public diplomacy program designed by both the US and the Mexican governments in conjunction with the private sectors, but also with Mexico is not a superpower, but it is a global cultural superpower, and sort of using Mexico's cultural leverage to sort of win the hearts and minds of Americans. The U.S. Mexico, sorry, is the home to the largest U.S. expat community living anywhere on the face of the earth. So it made a lot of sense. There was a great advantage that, unlike the previous cases of South Africa, Russia, Qatar, Brazil, there was no need to build new stadium because both Mexico and the United States had that infrastructure. So you would cancel out, you know, the typical dynamic of building white elephants that are never used after the World Cup's over. And it would also send a message to the rest of the world as to this budding relationship that had been developing between Mexico and the United States at that point. This is a very different dynamic, the one that we live in today. But I think that that was the original idea. And that's why I started banging my drum to convince both the Mexican and the U.S. football federations that it made sense to present a joint bid.
1: Leon, to bring you in, as Arturo has foreshadowed there, times changed somewhat between 2009 or so and now, and we now look ahead to a World Cup being jointly hosted between three countries, of which one has within the last year or so threatened military action against the other two. What are the hazards now for this World Cup, do you think, in terms of the relationship with the United States?
2: Well, there are several, Andrew. I think the tournament arrives at a very difficult moment for North America. It is obviously economically integrated. The region is culturally intertwined, deeply, geographically inseparable, yet politically it's under enormous stress at the moment. The relationship between Mexico and the United States specifically is burdened by a very cruel debate around immigration, organized crime, sovereignty, trade, a growing mistrust. So I think the great question is whether this extraordinary event, the North American World Cup, can still tell the optimistic story that Arturo so eloquently pitched back then, and that is still its main potential, the story of a North America capable of welcoming the world together, uniting and telling its common story.
1: I mean, Arturo, you've been critical of some respects of the build-up, certainly in diplomatic terms. You've said there's a lack of coordination among the three host nations, which in the circumstances probably isn't all that surprising. But how big an opportunity do you worry might be being missed here in diplomatic terms?
0: I think we've scored a huge own goal, the three countries. And it's not just what's happened in the last year since Trump 2.0 returned to power in Washington. This should have been happening during the previous Mexican administration, the previous Biden administration. We had the opportunity to really sort of, not only, as I mentioned, craft a public diplomacy, soft power strategy to sort of craft a narrative about what North America is and to sort of really take advantage of Canadians, Mexicans, and Americans flying between the three countries to watch their respective teams and having the rest of the world come to the North American region. For the very practical purpose of building a North America, sort of deepening and widening a North American architecture, you had a lot of opportunities. And let me start with, you know, I'm not even going to go to the vision thing. I'm going to start with low-hanging fruit. Mexico has a trusted traveler program with the United States. Mm-hmm. Canada has a trusted traveler program with the United States. The two systems are very similar, but they don't talk to one another. The huge opportunity that we could have devised, a common North American trusted traveler program where Canadians, Mexicans, Americans can use that platform to travel freely between the three countries and help de-risk our immigration control processes at our airport so that we're focusing on people

0: who could pose a challenge, a threat to the national security or the visa policies of the free countries. We haven't done that. We haven't taken advantage to modernize our border infrastructure. We could have devised a joint customs agency, again, with the idea when, according to this administration, fentanyl and undocumented and authorized immigration are such an existential threat to the national security of the United States. You could have devised agencies that could have helped better control our borders and ensure that you're devising a risk-driven border control paradigm and not what we're seeing today in U.S. airports where families with young kids from Europe are being sent to secondary inspection for 3 hours and have decided to say, screw this, we're not going to go to the World Cup.
1: I mean, Leon, obviously the nature of the present U.S. administration has made all those ideas for cooperation more difficult, but would it be much different had the last U.S. presidential election gone the other way? Because obviously everyone has known for many years that this World Cup was coming. Presumably these opportunities haven't only just started going begging in the last year and a bit.
2: Yes, I think that we can you know, begin to answer that question by saying that Trump makes everything worse. He's the anti-King Midas, not only when it comes to the bilateral relationship between Mexico and the United States, but almost anything else. But still, Mexico has its own set of issues, of problems. And I think that the first danger for Mexico, regardless of the United States, is that the World Cup becomes a beautiful surface covering, you know, a very difficult reality. Mexico will be judged on security, airports, public transport, stadium operations, the treatment of visitors and residents alike. And there is always this tension with a major sporting event. Now, governments that suddenly discover urgency when the international cameras arrive. We're seeing it even in Mexico City's airport that is being remodeled as we speak. There's only a couple of bathrooms that are working with not really excellent ventilation, I'm afraid to say. Hopefully it will be ready by the time the World Cup begins. But I mean, the most serious issue for me, Andrew, is security. That's what keeps me up at night, because Mexico cannot pretend that the organized crime and violence are peripheral matters during an event of this scale. And of course, there are scenarios that really worry me. I'd rather stay optimistic, you know, Mexico is going through a complicated moment. This is the darker read of the World Cup. We could certainly be festive, and it will be a wonderful event, but one has to admit that there are concerns.
1: Arturo.
0: Yeah, the challenge is that once cameras and reporters and microphones arrive in a country like Mexico, they will be focused on these issues that Leon mentions, because like tabloid journalism, if it bleeds, it leads. And you've seen that dynamic since the operation that led to the downfall of one of Mexico's most powerful and notorious drug kingpins earlier this year. And that's going to be a challenge for a country that I think is facing, in terms of narrative and perceptions abroad, one of the most challenging periods of its recent history. Look, Mexico has always had moments whether it's been economic debacles and devaluations and economic crises, whether it's been how organized crime generates the levels of violence that it's been generating now for two decades. But quite frankly, I spent 25 years in Mexico's Foreign Service, and I had never seen a narrative on Mexican issues across the board, whether it's the environment, whether it's violence, whether it's democracy, whether it's corruption, that is so consistently negative. And that's going to be a challenge for the Mexican government, because this is a government that really doesn't react too well to criticism. And, you know, you see this day in and day out in the president's morning presses, when everything seems to be an international conspiracy by global media. And so that's going to be a challenging dynamic. And then on top of that, you've got what you started with, Andrew, which is, well, one of those two partners for a joint North American World Cup has threatened to annex a country to the north, one of its partners in the World Cup, and has threatened to use unilateral force towards its partner and neighbor to the south. That is a very complex dynamic, and it's one that inevitably is going to seep into how the international media portrays what's going on beyond the pitch.
1: I mean, on that thought, Leon, is there already an impact in Mexico of the build-up of the World Cup? Arturo there alluded to the targeting of El Mencho, the former now head of the Jalisco New Generation cartel. Is that something that only happened, that sort of ambitious attempt to take down one of the cartel heads because the World Cup is coming up?
2: That's a fascinating question. I think that there's an ongoing dynamic between the U.S. administration and the Mexican government. Certainly, the Trump administration has pushed Sheinbaum's government, Mexican President Sheinbaum's government, to act against the cartels. There is certainly a sense of urgency around the World Cup, but I think that there have been certain decisions that would have been taken regardless of the event. What I can tell you is that just as I was saying a couple of minutes ago, the main concern for the Mexican government is security. Beyond what the U.S. administration has to say about it, the Mexican government is taking it seriously. They know how detrimental it would be, to say the least, to the country's image if even a minor incident were to happen in Monterrey, in Guadalajara, or in Mexico City. And that's the Mexican government's main concern, and it should be. We all remember what happened in the Atlanta 1996 mm-hmm. Olympics. The terror attack there was, you know, stole the headlines. We certainly want to avoid that in Mexico.
1: Arturo, I do want to try and pivot to perhaps a slightly more upbeat look at what this might do for Mexico's image abroad. You were somebody who was professionally involved with maintaining Mexico's image abroad for a very long time. And of course, this is not Mexico's first rodeo where World Cups are concerned. Mexico's been a World Cup host in 1970 and 1986. Even leaving aside everything we've talked about, what actually are the opportunities for Mexico in 2026 to sell itself to the world with this event?
0: Well, as you've just pointed out, Mexico is the only country that has hosted three World Cups in the history of the tournament, and that I think in and of itself is an important message to the world as to Mexico's capability, bandwidth, attractiveness. I think there's a unique opportunity because, first of all, regardless of the narratives and the dynamics that are playing out on the ground in Mexico that are being picked up by the international media, Mexico City today is one of the most thriving, vital, vibrant, cosmopolitan areas in the world. You've got, in fact, there's been a bit of nothing like what you've seen in places like Barcelona or Venice, but there's a bit of a backlash against particularly Americans because you've got this sort of chauvinist jingoism that sometimes creeps up and bubbles to the surface in Mexico. But there's been a bit of a pushback as to all these digital nomads that have arrived in Mexico, particularly after the COVID pandemic. But it's brought a vitality to Mexico City and a dynamism. So I think the Mexican government and Mexico in general have that opportunity to deepen that sense of understanding of a millennial culture, of a very dynamic, diverse society today, of a richness, cultural richness, which frankly few countries on the world stage can boast of, and try to, even if the government does not have the bandwidth, does not have the agency, in part, Andrew, because like her predecessor, Andrés Manuel López Obrador, President Sheinbaum really doesn't care about foreign policy. The big difference between her and Andrés Manuel López Obrador is that her predecessor flipped the finger to foreign policy. She doesn't do that, but it's not really her thing. So asking for the Mexican government to devise a strategy for promotion of the country is probably a bridge too far. But I think organically, the attractiveness, the richness of Mexico can be a huge asset once the ball has stopped rolling in the stadiums in North America, and that this could be a trampoline to continue building upon Mexico's attractiveness as a destination, as a second home, as a country of huge cultural and artistic diversity. And I think there, Mexico's cultural and creative industries can take the lead in sort of piggybacking on what will be left once the, you know, the World Cup has been adjudicated to a fortunate national team.
1: Well, before we go, we should reflect on the fact that this is, in theory, going to be a tremendous and joyous sporting event. And Leon, I know from consuming some of your writings that you have lived and died repeatedly with the fortunes of Mexico's national football team when they beat Germany 1-0 in 2018. You wrote that the world, I kid you not, seemed different. So ahead of this World Cup, and bearing in mind that Mexico's best ever result is quarter finalists, and that was when Mexico was hosting, how optimistic dare you get about what might happen on the pitch?
2: I'm fairly optimistic, and the reason is I think we have a solid team, but we are playing at an actual fortress. I mean, the Azteca Stadium is very serious, and let me tell you, Andrew, there's an extraordinary possibility in the bracket, which Mexican supporters, and I hope English supporters, will be watching very closely. If Mexico and England both win their groups and then advance through the first knockout round, they could meet at the Azteca on July the 5th in the round of 16. And that would be extraordinary for many reasons, obviously for the both of us who have personal connections to England. But, you know, Mexico and England have met once before in a World Cup. In 1966, England won 2-0. At Wembley. So, you know, so many decades later, to host England at Azteca in such a definitive match would be simply extraordinary 60 years later. And I think that England would have their hands full. In any other stadium in the world, I would bet, obviously, on the English team. The Three Lions at Azteca, man, with the sun beaming and pollution and 85,000 Mexicans.
0: And 3,000, almost 3,000 meters above sea level.
1: Well, indeed.
2: I'm not so sure.
1: And speaking as an Australian, obviously, I share your relish for the prospect of vanquishing the English at their national game. But just finally, Arturo, and as quickly as you can, if you were to pick a good footballing result and a good diplomatic result, what would you be happy to walk away with?
0: I think having the US, Canada, and Mexico advance out of their groups as leaders and make it to at least quarterfinals would be a spectacular result in terms of football and the football fortunes of these three countries, and also in terms of how the sport is picking up.
1: And what do you think would be a good diplomatic result for Mexico?
0: A good diplomatic result is A, that everything goes perfectly well in terms of the tournament itself, that we don't have any incidents, that the disaster that we have in the airport in Mexico City is solved before tourists start arriving, and that the dynamics around the cup are not derailed by the politics of North America, which are going to be dicey at the same time, because we're in the midst of the USMCA, which is the US-Mexico-Canada free trade agreement. We will be in the midst of the review as the World Cup is being played out.
1: And Leon?
2: Yes, better bathrooms is a great diplomatic outcome. I completely agree. I'll just add one very quick thing, Andrew. I mean, I think of the millions of Mexicans in the United States, you know, they will experience this World Cup as something deeply personal too, because Mexico's football identity crosses the border with them. And for me, that may be the most moving part of this tournament. Mexico will not only be hosting at home within the borders of the Mexican territory, because in a cultural sense, it will also be at home in many parts of the United States. And this community, this wonderful community of millions of Mexican immigrants and Latino immigrants in general, have been facing such persecution that, you know, to imagine that football will bring them joy for at least a month and a half, that I find that really moving.
0: And that football will send a very powerful message to the U.S. as the critical importance of those immigrant communities in the U.S.
1: That was Arturo Sarracan, former ambassador of Mexico to the United States, and Leon Krautzer, contributing columnist for The Washington Post. And that's it for this episode of The Foreign Desk. We'll be back next week, and look out for The Foreign Desk Explainer, available every Wednesday. The Foreign Desk was produced by Anita Riota and Lily Austin. Lily also produces The Foreign Desk Explainer. To contact the Foreign Desk team, you can email Anita at aer@monocle.com. 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From me, Andrew Muller, thanks very much for listening. Until next time, goodbye.
3: Thank you very much, Andrew and the team. That was The Foreign Desk, and there will be a brand new episode premiering on Saturday at midday London time. But for now, here on Monocle Radio, you've got me, Chris Chermak, with the continental shift of music after this.
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0: throwback out of Japan there for you. That was Hitomi Toyama with Sexy Robot. We had Sally Shapiro from Sweden in the other days before that as well. This is Monaco Radio.
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0: 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Heading to Brazil next, this is Marina Lima.

0: Fujikaze out of Japan there. Apparently he began uploading piano covers to YouTube all the way back at age 12. The first Japanese artist to be named YouTube's Artist on the Rise. Takes us to 1500 here in London. The Urbanist coming up.
1: You are listening to Monocle Radio in association with Chanel Watches. The silhouette of the J12 watch sets itself apart with its clean, precise lines. Yet, once worn, it is its softness that stands out. Polished with diamond powder, the highly resistant ceramic that adorns it entirely feels as smooth as silk against the skin. A sensory appeal, painstakingly perfected for over a quarter of a century, that reveals the watchmaking excellence of Chanel. An invincible softness that becomes one with whomever wears it. Chanel Watches, official timekeeper of Monocle Radio.
0: It is midnight in Canberra, 1600 in Paris, 1500 here in London, and 10 a.m. in Montreal. That's the time on Monocle Radio, brought to you by Chanel Watches. Coming to you from our studios at Midori House in London, I'm Chris Chermak with you on Monocle Radio for just one more hour. In a moment, we'll explore what hosting a mega event such as the World Cup can mean for a city that is on The Urbanist with Andrew Tuck. And in an hour, I'll be passing the mic to Laura Kramer in our Zurich headquarters. She'll take us to Switzerland's largest sculpture park on the latest edition of Tall Stories. We've also got the Monocle Daily live from right here at Midori House at 1800 London time, and at 2100 London time we'll have the premiere of a brand new edition of The Entrepreneurs as well. All that ahead, plus lots of great music coming up along the way. But first, here are the day's main news headlines. U.S. Secretary of State Marco Rubio has begun a three-day tour of the Gulf to reassure allies about Washington's proposed deal with Iran. Rubio is visiting the UAE, Kuwait, and Bahrain, countries heavily hit in the conflict. Gulf leaders have called for peace, but many were surprised by details of the U.S.-Iran plan, including a proposed fund worth $300 billion for Tehran. A Ukrainian airstrike has cut power to the largest city in Russian-occupied Crimea. Moscow-appointed officials say the blackout hit the port city of Sevastopol. Ukraine has stepped up attacks on energy facilities in Russian-held areas to reduce oil revenue and increase pressure on President Vladimir Putin to negotiate. French officials say 40 people have died in heatwave-related incidents since mid-June. France is bracing for another day of extreme weather, with more than half the country under a red heat alert. Governments across Western Europe have introduced emergency measures. In the UK, more than 1,000 schools have shut or are closing early. And a witch doctor in Ghana has attracted attention from football fans after claiming he placed a curse on England captain Harry Kane. England were held to a goalless draw against Ghana in their latest World Cup match last night. The curse claims are unverified, although reports suggest it has since been lifted. I'm Chris Chermak, and that's the news here on Monocle Radio.

A few more headlines for you from Nikkei Asia. Tokyo Stock Exchange plans an upgrade to double its trade volume capacity is currently their top story. It will be the biggest system update to date. Responding to a rise in overseas investors, the Tokyo Stock Exchange Prime Market has doubled daily trading value in over a year. Also, a look at Indonesia's rolling blackout crisis. Five things you need to know there. Don Quixote opens Tokyo store in Asakusa and focuses on overseas tourists. Malaysia is to draft a drone industry plan and is eyeing air taxi services. And the state-backed China Resource Powers Unit is to raise $3.6 billion in a record IPO. Finally, one more, Sri Lanka emerging as a new online scam hub after Cambodia and Myanmar. Over 700 foreigners detained this year as Chinese cybercrime syndicates are seeking new perches. This is after a crackdown in Cambodia and Myanmar on these scams. Those are some of the stories from Nikkei Asia. You can also sign up to our own daily newsletter, The Monocle Minute. Head over to monocle.com/minute for that. But now here on Monocle Radio, it is time to join Andrew Tuck for a look at the World Cup on The Urbanist.

0: FIFA coming in, taking over for the World Cup, you know, that's a colossal effort, and the whole footprint of that exercise expands way out into the public realm beyond the footprint of the stadium. But then, you know, on a rainy Tuesday, there may be other reasons for the stadium to be activated.
1: What is the ultimate goal for a city when it hosts a major sporting event? This is The Urbanist, Monocle's programme all about the cities we live in. I'm your host, Andrew Tuck. And this week, we're going football crazy. To mark the start of the FIFA World Cup last week, we are exploring what hosting an event like this can mean for a city. We speak to a stadium architect on what design considerations are made when planning or adapting a sports ground. We also find out what role football has played in Mexico City's evolution. Plus, we explore how mobility in Los Angeles is adapting to mega events. And we check in with Toronto after the city hosted its first match of this World Cup. That's all ahead, right here on The Urbanist with me, Andrew Tuck. Football is by far the most played and by most metrics, the most watched sport on earth. As such, many of the most soccer-mad cities and countries have game day infrastructure embedded in their urban environments. But the sport's most prestigious event, the FIFA World Cup, has in recent years chosen hosts in far less football-crazy countries than its earlier editions. So how do stadiums not built for this particular sport adapt? And how do cities not used to events of this scale cope? The architecture and design firm HKS is well known for its stadium projects, especially in North America. And two of its recent venues built for American football, SoFi Stadium in California and the AT&T Stadium in Texas, will host soccer games during the 2026 FIFA World Cup. I recently caught up with the Regional Design Director for Sports and Entertainment at HKS London, Alex Thomas, to discuss the finer points of stadium design in the modern age. And I began by asking him how the industry's priorities have changed over the years.
0: One of the big shifts is in the recognition that these buildings should really be tied to their context, whether that's the climate, the city, the urban context, and also the cultural context. And that's why when you look at any of our sports projects, they all look so different because they are one-off unique pieces of architecture designed to respond to their various contexts. And you can see that at SoFi, for example. They have a Mediterranean climate in LA, and that's why the building is very open and it allows the breeze to come through, and it's a very comfortable environment. You know, the stadium works with the climate to create that.
2: It was interesting reading about SoFi because it looks very unlike, well, externally, what you'd imagine a stadium to look like, because, well, you can explain to people there are restrictions because you're a bit close to LAX there.
0: Well, first of all, you know, who said a stadium has to look like anything? We really don't believe it should look like a stadium. It should look like the building it needs to be. That building has some pretty extreme constraints. First of all, it sits on a fault line. So there's a huge hole, and the main structure of the building sits on these seismic isolating structural devices. So when the earth shakes, the stadium doesn't. And then, as you mentioned, it's also in the approach to LAX airport, meaning that the whole building had to be sunk lower so as not to interrupt the aviation channels. So we dug a colossal hole, and there's some pretty clever structural engineering in there.
2: I was speaking to a colleague just before we came on and saying I was doing this interview, and he said, oh, the team I support, you know, the ground can be pulled back and wrapped up. Then you can have a concert on a different flooring. When you go underneath, there's a go-karts place. The level of thinking that goes into the design, you wouldn't spot it as a regular person on a match day. What kinds of things are you thinking of when you build these stadiums?
0: Well, I think the two key sets of drivers really are fan expectations, and you might say fan expectation or community expectation or customer expectation. I think the level of expectation as to what these venues could and should be is really expanding. And so that then brings us to the second driver, which is considering the event calendar. You know, what are the things that you might want to or need to, for commercial reasons or for community reasons, do with the stadium? And the answer is those things can happen at a really wide range of scales. So FIFA coming in, taking over for the World Cup, you know, that's a colossal effort, and the whole footprint of that exercise expands way out into the public realm beyond the footprint of the stadium. But then, you know, on a rainy Tuesday, there may be other reasons for the stadium to be activated. There may be community groups or other commercial entities who want to come to that space and use it and benefit the team or local economies or whatever those things are. So it really links to the event calendar and the wide range of things that we expect the buildings to do these days.
2: You face some particular challenges in the US, though, because all stadium designs in the States tend to be a little bit on the edge of town with these large aprons of car parking around them that you have to work quite hard to get people to cross that threshold if they think, oh, I know, we'll go for dinner tonight at the stadium because it's still open. You can just go there for a meal, or there's a kids' playgroup. We'll just go there. Or is that just built into the American psyche, this notion that you drive to the venue?
0: I mean, I think sports around the world, sports fans, generally, they're creatures of ritual and tradition and habit, and some of those things are difficult to break. But I think younger generations across the world and in different sports have very different sets of expectations. So in many ways, the venues have to cater to quite a wide range of expectations and different behaviours. So I think it's generally recognised that a stadium which is kind of embedded in a community and surrounded by other, you know, an extension of the city, has more to offer and is richer in terms of the experiences that people can have there. We refer to these internally as experience districts, but that can be something which has been created artificially, or it could be something where, you know, the stadium has been very, very carefully over time stitched into an existing urban context. And there are really strong benefits in both directions to those kind of synergies.
2: The AT&T Stadium, it can take up to 100,000 people, and the pictures of it are extraordinary. Explain to listeners some of the things that you have to think about there, because I imagine that there must be an extraordinary amount of work that, again, that we don't really consider when we see the outcome of what you've produced.
0: Yeah, I think the origins of stadium design, and I've seen this over my kind of 15 years doing this, what we consider stadium architecture is really evolving. So the basic principles of getting people to and from the venue, getting them in safely, making sure everybody can see the field and all of those 100,000 in AT&T will have a great view of the pitch, I assure you. So those, I would say, are the kind of minimum requirements that any competent sports architect should be bringing to the project. Where it's become interesting in the last 5 to 10 years is when we start to kind of expand our area of interest and think about, okay, we can definitely get people in safely, they're going to have a fun time, then they're going to leave safely. What else can we do? And that's where it gets really, really interesting and exciting. You know, talking about AT&T Stadium, something that they've been doing for several years is there's a fixed number of seats, but people love the idea of being in the same place at the same time as the event, even if they can't afford to or don't want to pay for a ticket. So for many years, people have been gathering outside the stadium when the game's going on inside the stadium. Why is that? You know, there's some really interesting things about human nature and what it is that really draws us to attend these events that, you know, I think comes from some kind of ancient herd instinct or social instinct that we have. So that's a great example of how an event and a venue containing the event has a lot of draw. And actually, often people go to these games, and this is true of soccer as well. It's not just an American thing. You know, sometimes people are more interested in, actually, this is an afternoon out with my kids, or this is a business interaction that we're going to the game for. We're going to get a suite, and my priority isn't watching the game, it's doing business. So in some instances, the sport can become an excuse almost to create a day out and to create interactions and to have all of these kind of moments with our families and friends.
2: So tell me, with your HKS hat on, a hard hat, I hope, when you go into a stadium, either one you've designed yourself or not, what's your personal checklist of, like, this is what you need to make a good stadium?
0: Yeah, I mean, we spend a lot of time thinking very deeply about every aspect. So really, it's quite difficult to concentrate on the game sometimes. My son's 14 and he's really into going to away games, supporting our team, Norwich City. And one of the things we talk about there is the atmosphere and, you know, where the noisiest fans are placed, what the structure is doing to either help or harm the acoustics and generate noise. I think for proper football, that's a really important aspect. And it's something that, you know, is really gets down into the kind of most raw and basic kind of tribal instinct of being a sports fan. But then, of course, we look at all these other things, you know, certainly how easy it is to move in and out, the kind of seamlessness and the comfort that every fan has. You know, we shouldn't be having to wait outside or be crowded. And

0: staying in the United States. Now, we wanted to check in with a friend of the show, Commotion founder and CEO John Rossant, to see how Los Angeles Transport is adapting to the influx of soccer supporters and preparing for future events too. John caught up with this show's producer, David Stevens, earlier this week. Let's listen in.
1: LA knows how to put on great mega events, and we organized to perfection the 1984 LA Olympics. And, you know, there were a lot of naysayers back then who said, oh my God, you know, traffic's going to come to a halt, etc. But the mayor at the time, Tom Bradley, you know, launched this Take the Bus to the Games campaign, which drew over a million responses. And I think commuters voluntarily shifted hours and routes, you know, smog fell, and Angelinos showed up for their city. And you see that happening. At the end of the day, Angelinos are proud about their city. So I think they're going to come through this year with the World Cup, next year with the Super Bowl, and of course, the year after the 2028 Olympics and Paralympics. I mean, it's a trifecta of events that I think no American city has really faced this sequence in such a compressed window. Some people are predicting doom. I predict that things will go pretty well, and that this is happening at a time when the public transit system, the LA Metro bus routes, are being expanded in an unprecedented way. Remember in 2016, Angelina voters voted for Measure M, which was increasing sales tax to fund public transit on a long-term basis. And that is releasing about $121 billion, which is a big sum of money. And we're seeing it in action, new lines, etc. And this is going to have a huge impact, I think, on the way Angelinos move. And if anything, it will drive more and more people to transit. I think it will drive more people to zero emission modes of transit, to shared transit possibilities. Remember, this is also happening at a time when autonomous vehicles are starting to be seen on the roads everywhere in LA. They will become ubiquitous in coming years. And the impact of autonomy on AI, the way AI is going to reorganize mobility, will be enormous. So I think a very different LA will emerge over the next few years.
2: Yeah, it's always so interesting to hear from you, John, because you give us a little temperature on the expanding transit in LA. And on that note of expanding and contracting, when we talk about when those events do roll into town, how is LA Metro designed to expand and retract? How are any cities really designed to be able to increase capacity when needed and then also retract to their usual business afterwards?
1: The best urban transit systems are elastic. You know, they're built for peaks and can absorb surges. The ones built only for average loads obviously collapse when there is a big load. But I think, you know, if you look at Tokyo with its five incredible metro lines, New York with the MTA. I mean, when the Yankees or the Mets reach the World Series, the MTA, I can guarantee you, is running packed trains on every line, but they run. It works in the end of the day. So it can bend without breaking. And that's what a mature network looks like. And I think, frankly, we'll see the same in LA. But, you know, it's slightly different from New York. I mean, no single rail spine of LA Metro runs directly to SoFi Stadium, where a lot of the World Cup games are going to be held, where, you know, a lot of the Olympic games are going to be held. And so the way that's being addressed by LA Metro is through park and ride and shuttle connectors. You know, they're very functional. They may not be the most elegant solutions, but the important thing is that I think the city is using the World Cup, the World Series, the Olympics as kind of deadlines that really accelerate projects that LA needs to have and wants to have, whether it's, you know, a larger transit network, faster bus service, certainly better access to LAX, which has been really one of the worst served airports in the universe in terms of transit and getting there and parking. It's just been a nightmare. That's going to get better. There's a big people mover that will connect LAX directly with the metro. You know, there's going to be gradually reduced dependence on cars. You know, I'm looking forward to this new LA that I hope will emerge.
2: I love that. We feel your enthusiasm, John. So you've worked on some big events yourself. You've worked on the World Economic Forum in Davos. You've got your own series of events, Commotion, which we'll come to in a bit. What have you learned from those events, and what are you kind of hoping will emerge from these events that are happening in LA that they can continue on to help benefit the

0: that he passed the closing ceremony?
1: Oh, look, I mean, I think the fact that we have Commotion LA and a Commotion Miami, but we're talking about LA, participants of really global decision makers at a very high level. So it's one of the only places in the world where you'll get, you know, I don't know, the CTO of a automotive OEM who can talk directly to the head of transportation of a Latin American city. I mean, those are kind of exchanges that are so important. You know, when you get public and private together, you look at different kinds of innovations that can help cities in the future. So I think we're distinctive at Commotion because of sort of who's in the room more than sort of what's on the agenda. You know, AI and mega events are the two big themes of the 10th edition of Commotion LA in mid-November. You know, we're going to look at the way autonomy is starting to affect all of urban mobility, automation. We look at public-private partnerships and financial innovation, city planning, you know, design and infrastructure, energy transition issues. These are the kinds of weighty subjects we look at Commotion. It's a very kind of hands-on conference. It's not a kind of show-and-tell trade show. I mean, it's where, you know, principals really meet and speak, do deals often. So yeah, I know that Monica will be there, which is great, but tell your friends. It'll be a really great event this time, November 18th and 19th in the heart of downtown LA.
0: Fantastic, John. So tell us, where can we find that information? Where can we buy our tickets?
1: Head to www.commotionglobal.com and you'll find everything out about us. And of course, also at Substack, we have a twice weekly Commotion News, which is one of the best analytical roundups anywhere of sort of what's happening at the cutting edge of mobility.
2: John Rossant there, founder and CEO of Commotion, in conversation with David Stevens. We shift our focus now to another of the host nations for this year's World Cup, Mexico. The country's capital is seeing a period of unprecedented global attention. But is there a gap between the Mexico City imagined by outsiders and the one experienced by residents? Joining Monocle's Tom Edwards was former Mexican ambassador to the United States, Arturo Sarracan, and the journalist and broadcaster experienced in interpreting Mexico for international audiences, Leon Krause. Tom began by asking Leon to try to make sense of what Mexico City has become as an international hub.
3: Well, I should probably begin by saying that this is a city that has been magnificent for over half a millennium, right? The old Mexica city of Mexico, Tenochtitlan, was an awesome place. That word is often abused, but here it's precise. Absolutely unique place, a city surrounded by hundreds of causeways and lakes. And now it's become this gigantic international hub, almost a country on its own, right? And it's become this magnet because I think it offers something increasingly rare among global capitals. Density, of course, creativity, history, food, street life, beauty, contradiction, and a possibility all at once. It is a fascinating, intense, complicated place.
4: I love that. And there is this sense of opportunity, this extraordinary dynamism almost round every corner. Arturo, how do you describe the experience of being in Mexico City to people who are not familiar with it?
5: Well, for starters, you have to get used to the altitude, but beyond the cliche of being at almost 2,200 meters above sea level, it is one of the most vibrant places on the face of the earth. And it's been like that for centuries. It is true that in the last couple of decades, and particularly turbocharged after the pandemic, it has become this new sort of global hub that has, I think, attracted particularly creative industries, innovators, entrepreneurs, because in many ways, it's sort of like a new world. It's like the Wild West. It's rife with opportunities and rife also with a lot of the challenges that the Wild West and the New World entailed when people were making their fortunes and their livelihoods and they're rebranding themselves, remaking themselves. But I think it's that electricity that runs through your body when you walk around Mexico City. It happens in a few cities around the world, but certainly in the case of Mexico. And I think that in many ways, the pandemic is what sort of triggered this latest wave of passion and interest. And it's driven mainly on the pillars of gastronomy and plastic art, but creative industries. But I think the art world in Mexico City, it's always been there. We've had, go back to the muralists in the early 1920s and 30s, but it's always been an art capital of the world. But what has happened in the art scene in Mexico over the last 10, 15 years is beyond amazing. And I think that, plus everything else that a country like ours, with all its beauty, but also all its contradictions and challenges entails, I think has made a lot of people feel that it's a place where you come to life, you feel alive.
4: And people around the world are getting a sense of that vitality, particularly at this moment with this lens, the FIFA World Cup lens, trained, of course, on, well, all of Mexico, across the US, Canada, but also on Mexico City very specifically. What kind of an opportunity and obligation, I guess, does this sort of focus, Leon, provide? Because it is exciting, it is an opportunity, but I guess there are attendant challenges in terms of the narrative about Mexico City that the world is served up. You must presumably welcome that focus, but tell me what this 6 weeks of this World Cup may mean for Mexico City.
3: Well, I found the change of narrative to be frankly touching in these first few days of the World Cup. You have to take into consideration that in the days leading up to the event, all coverage focused on a city under siege, right? Teachers' unions had taken over the Zócalo, the main square of the city. They were threatening protests all over, including around the legendary Azteca Stadium. It could have been catastrophic. In the end, it became a party, and honestly, much more than a party. A celebration not only of Mexican identity, but of human identity. And I don't think I'm exaggerating. I mean, what the world saw and what we felt inside Azteca Stadium, which is, frankly, I've been to Wembley and I love Wembley. And I think those are the two great cathedrals of world football, the Azteca and Wembley, was just incredible. And most of it was spontaneous. There were scenes that were unforgettable, but it was not only inside Azteca Stadium, also outside of it. And the way the country has shown its more virtuous side, most welcoming side, you see the videos on social media, fandoms coming to Mexico. It's no coincidence that the country has hosted the World Cup now 3 times, and most people say the whole World Cup should have been in Mexico. They're right, because, you know, apart from our problems and the cartels, and all of those things do exist. But what we're seeing now is the best Mexico. And the best Mexico, guess what? It also exists, despite this insistence on a pernicious narrative. So I'm not being a romantic. I'm just saying that what we've seen in this first few days just corroborates the view that there is that other Mexico that is pretty touching.
5: I fully agree with what Leon has said, but I'll be the proverbial skunk in the party by saying that all of this does bring a double screen type of vision regarding Mexico City, because yes, absolutely, what we're seeing, what we're reading in terms of people talking about the experience within the iconic Azteca Stadium, the way Mexicans react to all the fans that have come to Mexico to watch the games in Monterrey, Guadalajara, Mexico City, all that is true. But at the same time, it sort of highlights the pending issues that the Mexican government and the city of Mexico municipality have not done, which is, how do you create or piggyback on this natural soft power and attractiveness that Mexico City has to create a narrative, to build upon that narrative, to solve many of the critical challenges that Mexico City faces? You've got this huge event, and at the same time, the previous government torpedoed the building of a 21st century airport that Mexico City really needs to sort of become an international hub, or the most important hub connecting North America and South and Central America and the Caribbean on this side of the Atlantic. So it's this double screen of opportunity and challenge where I think, despite how we all feel boosted and buoyed by what we see in terms of Mexico City being again a World Cup city, the inability, the lack of appetite, the lack of bandwidth, of strategic vision of the Mexico City government and of the Mexican government in general as to how you take advantage of this do a bit of jujitsu and sort of build upon this greater public diplomacy strategy is completely absent from all of this. So a lot of what we're seeing is happening organically, which may be a good thing, but at the same time, it's also a story of the huge potential missed by authorities that have never understood how to leverage this and how to portray this to a global audience.
2: My thanks to Arturo Sarakan and Leon Krause there, speaking with Tom Edwards. And my thanks also to Andrew Law from Mexico Input Output for facilitating the conversation. And you can find out more at mx-io.org. Finally today, we check in with our Toronto correspondent to take the temperature of the city after it hosted Canada's opening game of this World Cup last week. Thomas Lewis reports.
6: It doesn't get better than this. We have a lot of excited Canadian fans.
7: I got goosebumps. We've been waiting for this for so long.
8: Most of my friends don't follow the team. They kind of laugh at us. They rather support England and all that. I said I'd rather die than wear somebody else's jersey, but that's me.
9: We've been waiting 23 years of our lives to see this and be here, and this is amazing.
10: Well, it definitely feels pretty magic so far. I've spoken to friends who live in different bits of the city. Toronto has quite a big footprint along the shore of Lake Ontario. And wherever you are, it seems, the answer is the same, that there really is this pretty beguiling festive spirit that has seeped into lots of different bits of the city after a build-up that really was quite subdued. I think things like wrangles over ticket prices or some of the demands that FIFA was making of some of Canada's two host cities, and also the way that the build-up had played out south of the border in the US, I think that had sapped people's excitement a little bit. But now that the games have begun and that Canadians have seen the Canadian team play their first match in Toronto, that's all ebbed away, and people are kind of thrilled, it feels to me, that the world has rolled into town for the World Cup this time around. It's been lovely to see different bits of the city activated in different ways, in formal ones and in less formal ways too. Toronto's public library network, for example, which is one of the best used city library networks anywhere in North America, they're offering free screenings of all of Canada's games throughout this World Cup. Also at Nathan Phillips Square, which is the main plaza in front of Toronto's famous City Hall building, those curving mid-century towers, well, that's been transformed into a football pitch throughout the duration of the tournament. And the University of Toronto, its lovely picturesque main quadrangle, that's been transformed into a public screening space as well. And there was a really lovely moment a couple of nights ago when the Toronto Symphony Orchestra was playing a concert in one of the concert halls in Toronto, but that was being live streamed onto the screens in Sankofa Square, which is often described as Toronto's answer to Times Square in New York. So you had this remarkable sight of lots of people dressed in Canada red watching one of Canada's best orchestras serenading them from a concert hall elsewhere in the city. So it's all felt pretty special so far. And I think it's fair to say there is a romance in Toronto for the World Cup, a deeper sort of emotional relationship that predates its hosting of World Cup games this time around, because more than half the population in Toronto was born somewhere else. So whenever a World Cup rolls around, someone will be cheering for some team somewhere in the city, no matter who's playing. So it does feel pretty special the World Cup is actually here. Oh, and an honourable mention to Alanis Morissette, who was an inspired choice to sing the national anthem ahead of Canada's first game here in Toronto of this World Cup. She did a fantastic job, did herself proud, did the country proud. Really, it was magic.

0: My thanks there to Thomas Lewis, also Alanis Morissette. And that's all for this week's episode of The Urbanist. You can follow us for new editions of the show every week, and you can subscribe to Monocle Magazine for reports on all things design, architecture, and urbanism too. Just visit monocle.com. This episode of The Urbanist was produced by star striker David Stevens, who also edited the show. I'm Andrew Tuck. Goodbye, and thank you for listening, city lovers.
1: Thanks very much, Andrew and the team. That was The Urbanist, and you won't have to wait too much longer for a brand new episode of the show. There will be one out tomorrow at 2000 London time. We'll have a premiere of The Entrepreneurs at 2000 London time tonight. We've got music, though, for the rest of this hour with me, Chris Chermak, still with you after this.
2: Hello and welcome to the Monocle Cafe in London. 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
1: 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We are next heading to my own father's hometown of Salzburg in Austria. This is Klangkarussell. Girl,

0: A classic out of Japan there, that was Emmy Meyer. Rose Grey before that from the UK as well with Switch. 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
0: 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Chris Chermak with you for just a few more songs. I've got some Brazilian funk for you next. This is Serginho Meriti.
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0: The Palestinian, Algerian and French artist collective known as Saint-Levant there, taking us to 1600 here in London, 1700 in Zurich, where Laura Kramer is standing by. 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
1: You are listening to Monocle Radio in association with Chanel Watches. Inspired by racing yachts, the J12 reconnects with its original inspiration and its original world, water. Both immensely soothing and peaceful, yet capable of unlimited strength. It is this breadth, balance, and singularity that define the intrinsic values of the first unisex sports watch by Chanel. A sensory icon designed to transcend horizons that has shaped the world of watchmaking for more than a quarter of a century. Chanel Watches, official timekeeper of Monocle Radio.
2: It's 2300 in Singapore, 1700 here in Zurich, 1600 in London, and 11 a.m. in Miami. That's the time on Monocle Radio, brought to you by Chanel Watches. Coming to you from Studio 4 here in Zurich, I'm Laura Kramer, taking over from Chris Chermak back in Midori House. In a moment, we'll be joining Sophie Grove for the big interview. Then at 1800 London time, we'll be assessing the day's biggest stories with Chris Chermak again on the Monocle Daily. And later on, we'll be joining Georgina Godwin for Meet the Writers. That's all up ahead here on Monocle Radio. But first, here are the day's main news headlines. Lebanon and Israel are discussing a U.S.-backed proposal that could see Israeli troops pull out of some of the territory invaded in the war with Hezbollah. A ceasefire has largely been held since Sunday, but Israeli forces remain deployed in parts of southern Lebanon. Hezbollah has rejected Beirut's talks with Israel in Washington. The U.S. Secretary of State is in the Persian Gulf region on a diplomatic push to sell Washington's proposed deal with Iran. Marco Rubio is visiting the UAE, Kuwait, and Bahrain, nations among the biggest skeptics of the plan. Elsewhere, inspectors from the UN's nuclear watchdog will visit Iranian sites as part of the agreement. A record-breaking heat wave is gripping Western Europe, causing dozens of deaths, power cuts, and school closures. In France, around 68,000 homes in Brittany are without electricity. More than half of the country remains under the highest heat alert, and temperatures in the southwest could reach 43 degrees Celsius later today. And an Australian man has yelled his way into the record books. Joseph McGrail Baitup from Canberra has been recognized as the world's loudest person after a shout of now reached more than 122 decibels, the same noise range as a chainsaw or a jet taking off. I'm Laura Kramer, and that's the news here on Monocle Radio.

0: And now it's time. And now it's time for the big interview.
1: They say that from everything that seems a disaster, probably most of the time, it's your fortune. And hell only started, lasted 3.5 issues. But in those issues, I worked with Steven Meisel, Lindbergh, Mats Gustafsson, Nick Knight, Andrew Bettles, lots of people that became superstar after. And I think it was an amazing experience. But I think the fact that I was fired was very good for me. Opened me a new perspective in life.
2: Carla Cesani is a luminary of the fashion industry. Born in the northern Italian city of Mantua, she worked as a magazine editor for 2 decades before opening Galleria Carla Cesani in a converted garage in Milan's Corso Como. The project has evolved into a Milanese institution. 10 Corso Como is a gallery, fashion concept store, roof garden, cafe and bookshop. It now has offshoots in New York, Seoul, Shanghai and Beijing. Cesani applies the rigor of an editor to her work as a retailer and curator. Like a very good magazine, a visit to 10 Corso Como is always an exploration, a surprise, an immersion in art, culture, texture and ideas. It's a gentle, cerebral retail philosophy that encourages the intersection between fashion and the visual arts. In 2016, Carla launched Fondazione Cesani to further these aims. I'm Sophie Grove, and I'm pleased to say Carla Cesani joins me here in Paris on The Big Interview. Carla, it's wonderful to see you in Paris here for The Big Interview. Thank you for joining me.
1: Well, thank you for inviting me.
2: Now, I talked in the introduction about your discerning eye, your role as an editor, curator, retailer, but I want to really find out where that came from, going back to your childhood in Mantua in the 50s, the 60s, the 70s. Tell me about life in the Cesani household.
1: Well, our parents were very oriented into art and beauty and architecture, but they were very strict when it came to education. So my sister and me, we grew up wearing the same clothes for years and years. Grey flannel skirt, pleated, men's shoes, and a little pale blue top. And this went on until we were about 18. And in the time, we were going to the nuns' school, where there was also a uniform. So I think our passion for fashion grew a lot from the fact that we couldn't wear any fashion.
2: Yeah, this austere uniform at home and in the convent.
1: Both. But at the same time, there was an amazing openness when it came to culture. So every Sunday, we would go to a new church, not for religion, but for art. And all the time, our parents were taking us to another town, another city, to see more churches, more museums, more art. And I think probably this, which at the time was quite difficult for us, you know, because I mean, we wanted to do other things than just go all the time to look at museum.
2: And you say that fashion was something of an escape. Do you have any memories of, you know, that first deviation from the uniform, that first kind of coveted item?
1: Of course. Pucci was a bigger discovery. I remember we used to, because as the education was very strict, we were paid some money only if we were good at school. So if we were good at school, we could go and buy what we wanted. So we were extremely good. And Pucci was the place where I used to go all the time and buy the most colorful clothes, of course. And my father used to get very upset. But then I went with him to Paris. I came with him to Paris. And I remember he bought me a beautiful Courage outfit. I must have been 16. Very, very beautiful in yellow, bright yellow and vinyl.
2: That's a real departure from the grey flannel.
1: Yes, Pucci and Courage was colourful, happy.
2: Now we'll come back to your sort of entry into the publishing world in Milan. But I wanted to ask you about really what you're known for at the moment, which is Ten Corso Como, and how that all came about, because it's an incredible Milanese institution with so many wonderful expansions. You've opened in New York recently with a huge footprint down in Seaport. But I wanted to kind of take you back to the origins of that project. Tell me about why you opened Ten Corso Como and the Galleria Carlo Cezzani in the first place.
1: Well, I was an editor in magazines from 68 to 87 when I got fired from Italian L. And then I decided I would never go back to magazines, and that was it. So I opened the gallery because this is what I knew the best. I think, you know, grew up with photography and art and beauty and design. And I thought to open a gallery would be, for me, the best way to express and to show people what I liked and to share with people. So I started with a gallery and a little publishing company to make books. And then a year later, of course, I needed fashion. So I opened the store. I didn't really realize well what it meant to go from a magazine to a living magazine, which I wanted to do. And I didn't have a very good sense of business or nothing of that. I just wanted to have a place where people would come, be a destination for people to come and share ideas. So I thought, instead of having pages, I will have corners in the store, and instead of having text, will be racks and tables. So I made my own magazine this way.
2: I understand that you hoped it might have a sort of social function rather modelled on, you know, the Italian piazza. There's a feeling of eclecticism, but also people meeting and a bit of self-discovery going on.
1: Well, at the time, you have also to think, 91, La Gallery 91, the store. There was no Google, there was no communication in that sense. All what we have today didn't exist. So as an editor for many, many years, I had no idea the people who were looking at the magazines I was doing. There was no feedback, really, except letters to the editors. So the fact to be able to communicate immediately, to have a feedback, also to look at people, it was, for me, was just incredible. And still today, I believe this is the best way of communication.
2: And I read that when you first opened the Galleria Carlo Cezzani, you know, your focus was photography, but you didn't feel that photography was recognised, or certainly fashion photography was recognised as an art at that time. It was 1990, but do you think that was a challenge for you as a gallerist?
1: Well, definitely it was not considered art in Italy. In New York or London, more, there were people collecting photography, but not in Italy at the time. Well, I think it was a challenge, but at the same time, I thought this is what I had to do. I don't know, it was like my way of communication. Now, after almost 30 years, we did, I don't know, almost 300 exhibitions, and I don't regret any second of that, you know.
2: Tell me about the philosophy of the store, because it feels like it's trying to break down the walls between, for instance, art and fashion and retail. You have this sort of incredibly hybrid sort of feeling when you walk into the store. It's not, there isn't this siloed cultural thing you find so often. It's taking retail to a completely different sphere. I wondered, was that an objective at the beginning, or has that evolved in the 3 decades you've been open?
1: No, I think it was always this way, because I was not a retailer. Actually, I have no idea what it meant to sell, because I was always only in magazines, which is very different from... it's all about editing at the end, what I always did, which I'm still doing. And the only thing I think I know, that I really know what to do, it's editing. And I think this is very important for the people who come, because they know it's authentic. I think, I hope this is what people feel. You know, it's not a marketing, Tenkozu Koma is not a marketing invention. It came from my experience, from my passions, and still is. And the time I wanted to do what I used to say, slow shopping, because what is today, which is so much consumption today, but even in the 90s, consumption was very, very strong. Now, we don't remember. But I remember I used to think, we have to stop this running to buy. You remember, was Barbara Kruger? I shop there at 4 a.m.
3: Of course,
1: yeah. Yes, this was the 80s already, you know. Already in the 90s, I saw this was too much, and it was time to slow down a little bit and enjoy what you were buying or what you were looking at. So I remember I put chairs everywhere in the store so people could sit, take their time. I put chairs at the cashier, and people didn't understand why they had to sit to pay or they had to wait for the packaging. And then slowly the people who were coming, they understood that we don't really, the privileged people don't need so much. They already have a lot. But what you need is the pleasure to give a present to somebody you love or to buy a present for yourself. And to do this, you don't need to rush.
2: And your collaboration with artists has been really important to how Kozu Koma has evolved, particularly Karl Ruck, who's your partner.

0: Eric, I put the 10 in front of the address. And they start to do all the circles. Then he sent me a fax from New York to see if I liked it. And that's how we started. And he did everything. He's a great artist, but what I like about his art is also that he's very generous. He doesn't see art just for something that you watch on the wall, so you don't touch, but to put in real life. So he designed everything, you know, himself. Most of the pieces there are handmade, and this is what gives real.
1: And it has a very tactile, his style is quite botanical. There's a sort of natural element to his work, which gives kind of life to the store for someone who hasn't been.
0: No, it's real. It, you know, the difference between artisan, artist, craftsmanship doesn't exist, you know. It, what is important, then things are real and they're not sterile.
1: Now, you talked about your change of direction, this life that you left in publishing to become a retailer and gallerist. But I want to take you back to that time and just find out, really, firstly, what was your sort of first foray into the publishing world in Milan? How did you find yourself in that crazy world of 1970s magazines?
0: 1968, because I was going, at the time I was living a lot in London, and I came back, and I was in Milano, the university at Bocconi, and I remember I came back with a beautiful pantsuits, very beautiful. I went to the university and they took away the documents from me because a woman was not allowed at the university with pants. 67, 68. Then this was the 68 revolution, you know, famous. I was not so interested in politics and I went to Sardinia with a friend of mine and Porto Rotondo had just opened. And my father sent a telegram, you know, at the time, "Come back, you're stupid, what are you doing there?" So I came back, and my mother had a friend who had a publishing company of fashion magazines, but I would say from children to cuisine to haute couture to patterns. So I had the most amazing experience there because I was going from the haute couture in Paris or Rome to do food. Pictures was a great thing. I think maybe some of the Tancredi Como idea of mixing everything might also have come from that time because I was doing very different fields.
1: What was your transition from the Vogue house to Elle? Because you launched Elle for those first amazing three issues.
0: Well, the difference was I wanted to do Elle because at Vogue was only fashion. And at the time, I thought that to be able to do a magazine where you had art, traveling, food, everything all together was an amazing experience, a new world. Of course, not everybody thought I could do it. And in fact, like Toscani, who told me I could never do it because I was bourgeois and Vogue girl. And in fact, probably the L I did was a little bit too aesthetically high. But today I'm very proud that there are collector's issues.
1: Yeah, you achieved everything you wanted to creatively. I wanted to ask you about a rather intriguing period where your sister Franca, who was very brave and brilliant editor, was working in the same building you were editor of some of the Vogue titles, and she was editor of Louis. Tell me about that time, this wonderful double act working in the same building.
0: No, it was everybody was making fun of us. They say this is the Sozzani building, and we were on the one floor up each other, and we had in common all the studios and lots of people working for both of us. And then Franca was very good in discovering photographers, Bruce Weber. At the same time, so I started to also work with Bruce. Oh, Franca started, I remember when she sent me to New York to meet Steven Meisel. Steven started to do work for Lei, the magazine, and I was working with Herb Ritz for the children, or with Deborah Turberville and

0: Ramon, Mapplethorpe, and Franca was working with Lindbergh. He was working with Roversi, and then also she was working with Roversi. I mean, we were also exchanging lots of information, and we had a great time together then.
1: It's amazing to think of the two sisters who were brought up in flannel, matching flannel.
0: I know.
1: And these great innovators in the fashion scene at that time. I mean, I'd like to ask you about your sister, because she was such an amazing woman and recently deceased, so must be so sad for you. But I wondered, actually, did you work together very, very closely, and what's her legacy been for you?
0: We were not working, well, except when we were in this Zani building. Our life was always parallel. But we were never discussing work. But every Sunday we had lunch with our mother, and we were talking between us. And my mother used to say, "Why you have lunch with me if you talk all the time together?" We always had so much to share. I think her legacy for me, it's incredible will. She had an incredible will, Franca. Since she was a child, super, super small. Even at 3 years old, she was very determined. And she was incredibly courageous, you know.
1: She tackled a lot of issues in Vogue Italia,
0: yes,
1: like oil slips and war and incredible taboo subjects, in fact.
0: No, she was super strong, and this in her work, in her life, she was a good example, my little sister. We spent 66 years together.
1: And you've talked about the sort of creative destruction of being eventually sacked from editing Elle Italia, this moment. It's interesting that you took that as a sort of badge of honour and a moment to change. Can you tell me about that as a formation to who you eventually became?
0: Well, I think they say that from everything that seems a disaster, probably most of the time, it's your fortune, you know? And Elle only lasted 3.5 issues, which was very, very close. But in those issues, I worked with Steven Meisel, Lindbergh, Mats Gustafsson, Nick Knight, Andrew Bettles, lots of people that became superstar after. This was 86. And I think it was an amazing experience. But I think the fact that I was fired was very good for me. Opened me a new perspective in life.
1: I think all the best people have been fired at some point.
0: Well, I guess. I don't know. For sure, I was.
1: Let me ask you about, we've talked about your relationship with some of these amazing photographers, but you also started your own collection of photography quite early on, which is very intriguingly not just fashion. You have, you know, the portraits of Auguste Sandeau in there. You have Moriyama. It's a really comprehensive and very beautiful set of work, mainly black and white. How did you go about collecting? And tell me about some of the pieces that you really cherish.
0: Well, I started collecting without realizing I was collecting. You know, for me, those were memories of my life. As I started in 68, I was very fortunate. I was working with Guy Bourdin, other people, Alfa Castaldi, the husband of Anna Piaggi. And I started buying things that I liked and put on aside because they represented part of my life. Only years later, when Azzedine Alaia asked me to do an exhibition here, I said, "But I don't have a collection, Azzedine. I only have memories, souvenir, you know." So we asked the director of a museum in Paris if you'd edit. And then he said that, yes, I had a collection. That's how I realized. Yeah, I never thought of it. You know, I thought, this represents something important for me.
1: Let me talk to you about, we're here in Azzedine Alaia's headquarters, and it strikes me as a very, very important relationship for you and something that was really a strong force in your life. Tell me about meeting Azzedine and his impression on you.
0: I came to meet Azzedine in Paris because I was working at Vogue at the time, and we did a story on him. I didn't know him, but I was working with an editor for Elle, and she said, we have to do a story on this amazing couturier. Azzedine at the time was not doing ready-to-wear. So we did. I got, of course, the advertising department got very upset because 6 pages on an unknown designer, not advertising, was not possible. So I came to Paris to meet him. And he said he wanted to do a dress for me. And he started to take the measurements. And he would say, yeah, perfect, perfect. Yeah, I felt so beautiful. Then he came here and he said, oh my God, what a Mediterranean shape you have.
1: And then on the hips. How rude.
0: Yes, but we started to laugh. And then I thought, I don't know, we never left each other. Then he came to Portofino with his dogs. And my daughter and him, they looked alike. Very dark hair, curly, the two of them. I don't know, it was a friendship that became family immediately. And he stayed all the rest of our life, his life, 40 years.
1: That's wonderful. I mean, he was such a formidable character. I wonder, just reflecting on his biography, his story, he came from really an unknown kind of background. He came from Tunis and arrived in Paris with virtually nothing and built this incredible empire. Do you think that's a story we're seeing today? Is that possible today? What's changed in fashion?
0: Well, today, it's, I don't know, I think everything is possible. You can't never say no. Because even the time when Azzedine came, he had no papers, no money. There was the Algerian war. It was his talent, only his talent. They brought him where he arrived, and his determination, of course. You know, and I think today it's possible. The talent has to be recognized. Probably what's going on today that in fashion, there are too many, how do you say, CEO who think they know better than the designers. And this is bringing a big confusion in the system.
1: And I read that you said that fashion is a kind of mood and a spirit of freedom and a way to explore who we truly are. I think it's quite a wonderful interpretation of fashion. So often it seems something rather commercial. I wonder if that's something that retail has almost forgotten and something we need to reclaim in the fashion world.
0: Freedom is at the base of everything. Also, don't forget, I was in London when freedom in clothes started, you know, with Mary Quant and all this. And it was really like an amazing discovery. And for years and years, you know, we enjoyed that freedom and became even more free. And I don't know why today we want to lose this beauty of freedom that was difficult to achieve.
1: And I want to ask you, I mean, you've ruminated on the state of fashion a little bit, but about retail, because I mean, arguably, we're reaching a really a bit of a crisis point in retail. Just kind of quotidian shops, certainly in Italy, are struggling, and some of these mono brands are struggling for character against the online world. I wondered, do you have any thoughts on where and how retail should sort of go in order to revive and save kind of bricks and mortar?
0: I don't know. I think, you know, today, but already for many years, there are two ways of shopping. Very fast, you go online, it's a service, or very, very slow, and you want to live an experience. Because I don't believe that the physical places can disappear, because we need to meet people, we need to interact. It's the human nature. You don't want to stop or close yourself in a room buying online and then don't live. I think people need to live. So I think it's a temporary situation, and it's important to give an experience, to be authentic. And I think people love to live. They love to meet each other. They love to talk to each other. I mean, it's a big difference to watch somebody in the eyes and talk and just text. No? I don't think technology cannot change life. Can make life easier, maybe a service.
1: Because the human warmth that you get from, buying something in a wonderful environment is really unreplaceable. I mean, even if you're talking about buying a loaf of bread, it's still the same principle.
0: Well, of course, if you go, there is a great place in Paris for bread that I love to go. The smell of the bread, I mean, there is not, the screen cannot give you this. Or the touch of a fabric or the flowers, I don't know. You cannot substitute. They're, in my opinion, they can live very well together. They're just two different. What I think is difficult, it's in between. You know, I think either or experience, or fast or slow. I have a problem to understand what it can be in the middle.
1: I mean, we're talking about legacy, memory and all these things. For yourself, I wondered, what do you hope to achieve with all of your different projects? When you look back at it all, what's the goal? What's the thing that you really want to achieve?
0: What I wanted, I don't know, because my life was always, I was always doing something else that I love so many different things. What I want to do in the future, now that it's 51 years that I work in different fields, the gallery, the retail, I was lucky to have seen fashion from all the different facets, you know, which is quite rare, from retail, creation, and journalist. I think I want to create a kind of Tenko Sokombo Academy where I can not teach, but give what I know to the younger generations. Because I think at this point, for me, it's the time of giving.
1: Thank you so much, Carla Cesani, for joining me on The Big Interview.
0: Thank you.
1: My thanks to Carla Cesani. To hear more from her, join us next week at the Monocle Quality of Life Conference in Madrid. Well, she'll be talking about the future of retail along with some other stellar speakers. That's it for this season of The Big Interview. We'll be back next autumn. Make sure to subscribe to never miss an episode. The Big Interview was produced by Yolene Goffin. Special thanks on this series to our studio team, Cassie Galpin, Kenya Scarlett, Jack Dewars, Nora Howell, Christy Evans, Sarah Miles, Bill Luty, George McDonough, Nathan Cooper, and David Stevens. I'm Sophie Grove. Thank you very much for listening.
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2: 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Music now from the country that very sadly is experiencing a very, very big heat wave. It's from France. This is Lord Funk and More.

0: A Monocle Radio throwback there from Steve Monique. That was Only You. Don't go anywhere. More music is on the way.
1: I mean, it's one of the best things about owning the brand outright and not having to worry about investors is that, you know, if we want to have girls smoking all over the pajamas, we can. 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
0: Laura Kramer here with you on Monocle Radio. Now, I hope you didn't miss it, but earlier on CNN, our Tyler Brulé had appeared and he talked about, of course, the latest issue of Monocle magazine. It's on newsstands tomorrow. That's Thursday, 25th. In it, you can see our quality of life index. Absolutely unmissable. Jumping back into the music again, this is Sing.

0: Music there from the Marias. That was Run Your Mouth. It's almost 1800 here in Zurich. In a minute, I'll be taking you to a sculpture park just outside of town.
1: You are listening to Monocle Radio in association with Chanel Watches. The strength of the Calibre 12.1 manufacture movement lies in its uncompromising robustness. Yet it is the infinite smoothness with which it delivers the seconds that guarantees the J12's flawless chronometric precision. Visible behind is a perfectly circular oscillating weight and 191 meticulously assembled components reflecting the prowess of the Calibre 12.1, the embodiment of Chanel's watchmaking excellence with understated strength. Chanel Watches, official timekeeper of Monocle Radio.
0: It's 2000 in Oman, 1900 in Cairo, 1800 here in Zurich, and 9 a.m. in Vancouver. That's the time on Monocle Radio, brought to you by Chanel Watches. Coming to you from Studio 4 here in our Zurich HQ, I'm Laura Kramer. Coming up this hour on the latest edition of Tall Stories, we'll head to Switzerland's largest sculpture park. In an hour's time, we'll unpack the day's biggest stories on the Monocle Daily with Chris Chermak. And later on, we'll be turning to the literary world with Georgina Godwin on Meet the Writers. That's all up ahead here on Monocle Radio. But first, here are the day's main news headlines. Lebanon and Israel are discussing a U.S.-backed proposal that could see Israeli troops pull out of some of the territory invaded in the war with Hezbollah. A ceasefire has largely been held since Sunday, but Israeli forces remain deployed in parts of southern Lebanon. Hezbollah has rejected Beirut's talks with Israel in Washington. The U.S. Secretary of State is in the Persian Gulf region on a diplomatic push to sell Washington's proposed deal with Iran. Marco Rubio is visiting the UAE, Kuwait, and Bahrain, nations among the biggest skeptics of the plan. Elsewhere, inspectors from the UN's nuclear watchdog will visit Iranian sites as part of the agreement. A record-breaking heat wave is gripping Western Europe, causing dozens of deaths, power cuts, and school closures. In France, around 68,000 homes in Brittany are without electricity. More than half of the country remains under the highest heat alert, and temperatures in the southwest could reach 43 degrees Celsius later today. And an Australian man has yelled his way into the record books. Joseph McGrail Baitup from Canberra has been recognized as the world's loudest person after a shout of "now" reached more than 122 decibels, the same noise range as a chainsaw or a jet taking off. I'm Laura Kramer, and that's the news here on Monocle Radio.

0: And it's time now to journey to Bruno Weber Park in Tall Stories.
1: One of Switzerland's most unusual attractions is hidden on the outskirts of Zurich. It's an oasis inhabited by mythical creatures, a fairy tale tower, and giant mosaic-covered beasts. This concrete fantasy world was dreamt up by the endless imagination of a local Swiss artist who spent decades transforming a modest hillside into what is now the country's biggest sculpture park. You're listening to Tall Stories, a Monocle production brought to you by the team behind The Urbanist. In this episode, Monocle's Laura Kramer takes us to the Bruno Weber Park in Dietikon.
0: Bruno Weber Park is some 11 kilometers away from Zurich's main train station. Hop on a tram at Dietikon, walk through some suburban streets, past a chicken farm and three very happy-looking cows, and you reach the edge of a forest. Here, you'll likely think you've gotten lost, but don't worry. If you hear a chorus of toads arguing on lily pads in the distance, you're in the right place. Along the way, you'll see small dragons peering over hedges, and the signs that point to Bruno Weber Park also help. This is Switzerland, after all. The first thing you notice when you arrive is how nothing looks quite ordinary. There are giant sculptures rising through the trees, colorful ceramic tiles covering the walls of a castle-like structure, and pathways lined with concrete creatures peering out from almost every corner. It's the life work of Swiss artist Bruno Weber, who began building in Dietikon in the early 1960s, hoping to create a surreal nature park to contrast the more practical buildings around him. Maria Anna Weber is his widow.
2: He was impressed by the Gothic cathedral, especially in France, Chartres, Dijon, Reims, Notre Dame.
0: And what was his creation process like?
2: He had a lot of ideas. Walking when we have been in another town. What kind of doors do you make? What kind of houses?
0: And tell me about the park. How long did it take him to build it?
2: It was nearly 50 years. 2011 he died. When an artist is dead, the work is finished.
0: His masterpiece is a sprawling counterworld of living art and nature. Two ponds and the aforementioned forest are incorporated into this overall work. Here you'll find an imposing 18-meter-tall owl that weighs 180 tons. There's a large sculpture you can walk across that's more than 100 meters long and resembles a dragon-dog mix, and a residence with a tower terrace and a starry hall, where Bruno's painting studio is still in its original state. We're walking into the house now, and immediately there's a smell of smoke. There's ceramic everywhere on the floor, a beautiful mosaic in white and black tiles that create this labyrinth. And in the middle, a flower. The park is 15,000 square meters. Visitors often compare Bruno's work to the legendary Catalan architect Antonio Gaudí and see similarities with Parc Güell. Maria Anna understands why.
2: Bruno made the snake with very colored mosaic before he heard about Antonio Gaudí. And when he saw in the book the work from Antonio Gaudí, he told, he is my soulmate.
0: Today, around 25,000 visitors come each year to wander through Bruno Weber's fantasy world. The park hosts everything from tours to weddings and banquets, and Maria Anna hopes one day it will be recognized as a UNESCO World Heritage Site, a process that could take many years. What began as an artist's home and studio became Switzerland's largest sculpture park, a concrete love letter from a man determined to build something different.
1: Tall Stories is a Monocle production from the team behind The Urbanist. This episode was written by Laura Kramer and produced and edited by David Stevens. 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I'm Andrew Tuck. Goodbye, and thank you for listening, City Lovers.
0: That was Tall Stories. We'll be joining Chris Chermak for the Monocle Daily at the top of the hour, but right now, it's time for more music.
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0: Hello there, Laura Kramer here with you on Monocle Radio. Music now from a scorching France, to say the least. Stay cool out there if you are around France. This is Galaxy.

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1: Demasiadas cosas caras no son nada si al final estoy.

0: Love that song. Monocle Radio Classic there from Norway. That was Annie with Chewing Gum. Don't go anywhere. More music is on the way.
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0: Something we'd all love to feel right now. That was Rain with Feel It. It's almost 1800 in London. That's where Chris Chermack is standing by. He'll be live with the Monocle Daily next.
1: You're listening to Monocle Radio in association with Chanel Watches. The strength of the Caliber 12.1 manufacture movement lies in its uncompromising robustness. Yet it is the infinite smoothness with which it delivers the seconds that guarantees the J12's flawless chronometric precision. Visible behind is a perfectly circular oscillating weight and 191 meticulously assembled components, reflecting the prowess of the Caliber 12.1. The embodiment of Chanel's watchmaking excellence with understated strength. Chanel Watches, official timekeeper of Monocle Radio.
2: It's 2 a.m. in Tokyo, 1900 in Paris, 1800 here in London, and 10 a.m. in Vancouver. That's the time on Monocle Radio, brought to you by Chanel Watches. Vladimir Putin says he's open to talks if Ukraine would just knock it off with the attacks on oil refineries. France and the rest of Europe in a heat wave that sparks an age-old conversation about air conditioners. And Monocle's annual quality of life survey is out now. We'll reveal the winning city and ask our guests whether they agree. I'm Chris Chermack. The Monocle Daily starts now.

0: Hello and welcome to the Monocle Daily, coming to you from our studios here at Midori House in London. I'm Chris Chermak. My guests, Charles Hecker and Marie Lecomte, will discuss the day's big stories, and we'll hear from our team at the annual Swedish Summer Political Gabfest in Almedalen. Stay tuned, all that and more coming up right here on the Monocle Daily. This is the Monocle Daily. I'm joined today by Charles Hecker, political risk and Russia analyst, and Marie Lecomte, political journalist and author. Hello to you both.
1: Hi.
2: Good evening.
0: How are we feeling? Do we want to do a show in this heat?
1: Not particularly, but I'm here now, so we might as well.
0: We might as well. We've made it.
2: In the air-conditioned comfort of Studio One, I'll stay here as long as I can until you throw me out.
0: Well, also, I mean, you both, like, sort of braved these sweltering conditions to even get here. So you might as well, now that you've arrived. I mean, Marie, I know this was a bit of a struggle, but are you happy to be here now? Will you leave again? Would you like to stay?
1: No, so I am actually going to claim squatter's rights on Midori House. So it's been so fun. You know, I hope you like seeing me every single day for the rest of your lives, because this is now my home.
0: Charles, would you like to join us here? We're having a blast.
1: There's space for everyone.
2: I'm staying here until you kick me out.
0: Okay, well, we will have more on all of that hot weather discussion a little bit later in the show, and more from you both in a moment, too. But first of all, let's cross over to Almedalen in Sweden, where the regular host of this show, Andrew Muller, is standing by. Hello, Andrew.
3: Hi, Chris. It's Andrew Muller here with the Monocle Radio team in our little pop-up hutch on Donnersgatan in Visby, the heart of Almedalen, Sweden's annual political jamboree. As listeners will already be aware, we have been broadcasting the daily out of here. We did that yesterday. We will do it again tomorrow. And we have been catching up with all kinds of guests for all of our new shows and for this Saturday's edition of the Foreign Desk. Well, a little while earlier, me and Monocle's head of radio, Tom Edwards, spoke to Eric Winter. He is the CEO of Nordic Region and head of corporate and institutional banking at BNP Paribas. He has some very firm ideas on how the Nordic nations could cooperate even more closely, perhaps even to the extent of becoming just the one Nordic nation. But first of all, Tom asked him what the value in coming to Almedalen was for him.
4: I've also seen it sort of from inside out, outside in, and I lived in UK for 22 years. And when I came back to the Nordics, one of the first things I wanted to sort of dip my toes into was Almedalen, because you have the best of Nordics. You can have the Prime Minister or the Archbishop walking on the street. You have obviously people from the press, PR people, etc. And what also happened the last 10 years or so is that you have much more people from the business side, where I'm from. So it's a great mixture between, you know, politics, the best of sort of liberal democracies, where you have the people you elect to government walking on the streets, mixing up with journalists and business people. It's like a smorgasbord. You have to really select the... I don't know if you ever had a smorgasbord, I'm sure you have.
5: Oh, yes.
4: I always go for the bleak roe and the salmon, and maybe skip some of the simple stuff. So, and I think here... You can get overwhelmed because there's so much stuff. So I think, like you guys, you have your thing here, you do that, you get people here, and then you select a few things from the dishes.
3: One particular thing I did want to select from the veritable smorgasbord of things we could ask you, Eric, is that reading back through a few things you've written over the years, and I don't know where you are on this now, but you were at one point making the case for a Nordic Union, i.e. Denmark, Norway, Sweden, Finland, putting aside their rivalries and becoming a single country, though I can't begin to imagine the arguments over where the capital would be. Is this something you still favour?
4: Yes, a lot. And I'm increasingly convinced that it's the way to go. And I mean, it is actually happening to some extent. All the Nordic countries are now members of NATO, for instance, thanks to Mr. Putin. But again, I have the inside-out-outside perspective. So living abroad in UK and US, you see that, yes, you can take a snaps before 12 o'clock in Copenhagen. You can't do that in Sweden, I think. In some places, you talk about how, if the snus should be white or brown. And, you know, a very small subtleties and differences. It's like a family, brothers and sisters, that there's a fundamental love and a fundamental similar values. And they are much more important now, because our region, or I'd say all the Western democracies, are under threat from a military point of view, from an economical point of view. I mean, growth is going nowhere compared to China and US. Lastly, and mainly, all our values are under threat. So I think for Europe to be able, and I see UK, we miss you a lot from EU, for Europe to be strong, you need a very strong Nordic community, and it's more important than ever.
5: What would make a success? Is it a pronouncement from one of the leaders? Okay, just across there in the park, they speak each day. Obviously, they're in general election mode here in Sweden, but what would you like to hear that would give you, I don't know, even more confidence? You seem pretty bullish about things anyway, but give you more confidence or reassure you that actually some of these trends that we've just talked around can be moved in the right direction?
4: The trend is our friend. I mean, when I started writing these articles about it more from a personal point of view, everyone thought it's, you know, complete utopia. But today, we are members of NATO. I mean, Wallenberg guys now are putting together a forum in Gothenburg after the summer on where all the Nordic C-suite is gathering to see how can we ease regulation, how can we increase competitiveness, you know, what are we doing with energy and AI, the two big sort of relative failures for Europe compared to US and China. So I think politicians should just agree and make it easier and just get their hands dirty and sort of get on with it rather than just talk.
3: That was me and Tom Edwards speaking to Eric Winter, the CEO Nordic Region and Head of Corporate and Institutional Banking at BNP Paribas, here at Monocle's pop-up studio at Almedalen in Visby on Gotland. We will be doing the entire daily out of here tomorrow, that's Thursday, and don't forget to tune in to the Foreign Desk on Saturday, which will be a Sweden special recorded right here at Almedalen.
0: Andrew Muller, thank you very much for all of that. And we do look forward to your next live show from Almedalen tomorrow. Meanwhile, still with me here at Midori House are Charles Hecker and Marie Lecomte. And we're going to move on to Ukraine now, which, if diplomacy was working the way it should these days, would be elated by the news that Russian President Vladimir Putin is ready to resume peace talks. Putin's comment comes as Ukraine has made serious inroads into Russian society, energy in the past few weeks with strikes on its energy sector. But even so, the question, as always, is whether Putin is serious about talks and also who should mediate if any talks were to take place. Charles, I'll start with you on this just to get a picture of inside Russia, if you're kind of able to do some of that. How serious is our understanding of the situation in Russia right now?
2: So first of all, just in response to your introduction of the topic, diplomacy is not working as it's meant to be. and so we're going to have to take that as our point of departure. Things are unpleasant in Russia at the moment. This is particularly the case if you want to fill your car or your truck or any other sort of vehicle with petrol at the station. It is outrageously expensive and getting increasingly expensive almost by the day, and that is if it's available. The rationing started outside the main cities, sort of in the hinterlands, as all bad things do in Russia. State subsidies have not been helping very much. The situation is particularly bad in Crimea, but now Moscow and St. Petersburg, which are cities that the Kremlin takes pains not to inconvenience very much because these are the seats of the elite, it's hard to get petrol in Moscow and St. Petersburg. So, you know, that on top of the periodic mobile internet outages, that on top of the inconveniences at airports when there are, suspicions of upcoming Ukrainian drone strikes and what's happening to everybody's holiday plans for the summer. The screws are turning a little bit thanks to Ukraine's rather successful and penetrating drone campaign against Russia and its energy infrastructure.
0: Marie, I mean, when we look at this, I mean, even if it's hard to know, as always, whether Putin's offer of talks is a ploy or something more serious, does it at the very least show us that Ukraine is gaining the upper hand right now?
1: I think it's certainly showing that something is kind of shifting, I think, in Russia. And, you know, and it was really interesting that Putin said that Russia, that the Russian government should take additional measures to offset the consequences of the strikes, you know, the Ukrainian strikes on Russian territory, which means that he was clearly trying to distance himself, you know, in any way he could to what is going on. You know, he clearly no longer wants this to be seen as his own war, which, again, is probably, you know, not even quite the beginning of the end yet, but maybe the end of something, or like the beginning of kind of some new state. So I'm not convinced that, you know, any negotiations right now would lead to the end of the war in any way. But certainly I think something is kind of changing in Russia.
0: I mean, to that point, Charles, could Putin even himself end this war? I mean, if we can get to that kind of question, or would actually ending this war have to be agreed, frankly, by someone else, given how much he's owned this?
2: Well, for the time being, the authority to single-handedly end this war rests entirely with Putin. He will continue to pursue this war for as long as he wants. And, you know, going back to sort of the failure of diplomacy to convince him otherwise, he is the sole decision maker in Russia when it comes to the ongoing prosecution of this war. So it's entirely up to him. But that's why I think that there's something incredibly disingenuous about this recent announcement where he says, well, you know, we're ready to talk peace, because he mentioned that he wanted these peace negotiations to follow the Istanbul format, which refers to negotiations in 2025. There were three rounds of negotiations in Istanbul, led by a very sort of low-ranking delegation of Russian aides to President Putin, where the primary agreement there was a hostage swap and a swap of military prisoners. And beyond that, the talks in Istanbul, all three rounds, ran aground on the same issues that every peace initiative from the very beginning of the war has run aground on, and that is the disposition of Russian and Ukrainian troops and the disposition of all of the land, including that land which isn't yet under control by Russia. Moreover, the Istanbul round included Russian-imposed, or the suggestion of Russian-imposed limitations on the Ukrainian military, which is an incursion into sort of Ukrainian sovereignty that nobody liked. I think that this is another sort of scarecrow put out there by Putin that really means very, very little.
0: Marie, I wonder, I mean, when you hear Charles talking there about the Istanbul format and so on, one thing that's, of course, striking through most of this is that Europe hasn't really been at the table for these talks. There is now a discussion happening in Europe, at least, about whether one should even engage Russia, who should engage Russia. That became a huge spat kind of a couple of weeks ago. What's your sense of that? Is it time for European leaders to talk to Vladimir Putin and others in Russia in order to bring this to some sort of end?
1: I think it's still just about time to kind of watch and see what happens. Because another thing I found quite interesting is the fact that, you know, Russia is now thinking that actually maybe Trump is not the most reliable of allies. And, you know, and we've had Russia complaining about the US failing to deliver, apparently, on the understandings they'd had, like Putin and Trump when they met in Alaska last year. So I think, you know, if I were European leaders, I would probably kind of let them stew a little bit more and think, actually, you know, you guys tried to essentially cut Europe off entirely and say we're going to sort this out basically between Russia in the US. That's not really going to work, because that's not how Trump works. That's never been how Trump works, you know, and yet somehow everyone keeps thinking, but I'll be the one, you know, I'll be the one who turns Donald Trump into a reliable ally. So I think I would personally, wait a tiny bit longer, see what comes out of that, see what Trump ends up doing as well on that front, and then perhaps again try to come onto the stage again.
0: Charles, maybe a final word on that. What is Trump going to do? Get in his mind. I'm sure you know it well by now. But I mean, we have, you know, supposedly ended, or at least have a ceasefire in Iran. Could Trump turn his attention back to this now, or has he lost interest?
2: Oof, what was that about a ceasefire in Iran? No, I think that there is very little bandwidth in the White House right now for Russia and Ukraine. And I think that the window is closing for that. I think Iran is going to be an ongoing sore over the course of the summer. And then once we're out of the summer, Washington goes fully into midterms mode. And I think that that bandwidth is going to be a precious commodity, particularly on the international front. So, but, you know, what's interesting, actually, is that the fortunes of the war only began to change, really, when the United States started to disengage. This is when, you know, Ukraine really started to kind of outperform expectations. And, you know, United States' role in diplomacy on this particular topic was not productive. I think let them be busy with something else. Leave space for perhaps another interlocutor of some description to enter into this. And, you know, maybe less is more when it comes to the U.S. in these negotiations.
0: Well, let's move on to a sort of related topic, because while Zelensky and Putin debate whether to start talking, inside the Czech Republic or Czechia, the country's president and prime minister are in a cold war of their own over

0: between these two leaders on defense spending, support for Ukraine, as we were just talking about. But nonetheless, do you hear a story like this and just kind of throw up your hands and say, what the heck, just get along, guys?
1: Well, I think the problem is, you know, that there is a lot of bad blood between Pavel and Babish. Like, they stood against each other in the last election. So they are definitely, you know, they stand, you know, on very different policy platforms, where there's a lot clearly of personal animosity. But no, weirdly, it reminds me, and I think that's probably my French bias, but of the cohabitation when Chirac was president, Jospin was prime minister. And most of the time that worked well, until it did not. So I think it's something we're seeing in a few countries at the moment as well, I think, because, you know, in Poland, obviously, we do also have Tusk trying his best while, you know, there's the other side, the other lot kind of trying to tie his hands behind his back. So it kind of feels like the fashion at the moment of having these two kind of bits of power fighting. But no, it's not dignified, although, as you mentioned, it is still about serious stuff. It's about NATO spending, it's about defence spending, and the fact that, you know, obviously, Pavel used to be an army general. He cares very much about defence. And Babish is a slightly odd, I would say, right-wing populist who'd just rather cut all that money out.
0: A slightly odd populist. I mean, Charles, what is the solution at this point? Should NATO get involved? Secretary General, can he... I was wondering if he could just... Sometimes they do that thing of inviting Pavel, you know, separately, give him some imaginary title. We need him there as a wonderful, you know, observer and need his insights. Or just, I don't know, talk to them both like a school principal and say,
2: well, Pavel has precedent on his side because the president of Czechia has attended the last 19 out of 20 NATO meetings. And so he's the one who, you know, by all rights, sort of should be going. I guess NATO, this is in NATO's interest to sort this out and to have both of them there, at least so that the two of them can kind of cancel each other out, because there are sort of two issues at stake here. And one is that if Babiš has his way, the Czech Republic or Czechia will sort of become the successor to Hungary's naysaying role in NATO, particularly with regards to Ukraine. And I suppose it is in NATO's interest to prevent Czechia from becoming the new Hungary in that respect. And so, you know, these discussions about, well, one will come for lunch and the other one will come for dinner, or one will sort of, you know, one will stay in the really nice hotel and the other one will stay in a really bad hotel.
0: I believe Pavel offered to pay his own way.
2: Right. Okay. We'll see where the credit card receipts wind up in the end. But it's in their interest. The other thing that they probably have to sort of stop as quickly as they can is this idea, as you've both suggested, that the Czech Republic wants to spend less money than is asked of them when it comes to defense. And this comes on the heels of Spain sort of turning to NATO and say, we're going to spend as much or as little as we want. Thank you very much. Leave us out of it. And the more countries that you have doing that, the less rosy it looks for European defense in the absence of the American umbrella. So NATO probably should put its foot down on something here.
0: Something. Marie, you did bring up France. And so I was curious, when you look at this dispute from a French prism, you mentioned that there have been these arguments before, but was it a little clear in France in terms of who does what? Because that's also what this kind of comes down to, right? Like, who's in charge of foreign policy, who's in charge of domestic affairs? That always seemed a little clearer in France, or not always?
1: I think it did. So I'm going to level with you. I was a child during the cohabitation, so I feel like, you know, my grasp on what was going on exactly at the time is slightly, you know, just a bit too much time in the playground in those years. But no, I mean, I do think we have, you know, if there's one thing France has, it's the constitution that is incredibly clear about absolutely everything. I think France, you know, does really pride itself on writing absolutely everything down if it can get away with it. So I do think in that respect, you know, that left a bit less kind of grey area, I would say, in terms of governing.
0: Mm-hmm. And well, we will, of course, have an election where this could all come up once again in France.
1: Yeah.
0: We won't get into that on this show. But Charles, I mean, you were mentioning some of this, but this does beg a serious question too, that if there are cracks within a country like this, and Marie mentioned Poland as well, similar things happening, then what hope do 31 NATO countries really have to agree on something like defense spending in Ankara?
2: Well, you might just sort of slightly rephrase the question, and that is to say that if there was absolutely complete peace and harmony in Poland and total sort of political love in Czechia, NATO would still have its share of problems. And that is, it's got somebody on the other side of the Atlantic who's threatening to pull the plug on the entire alliance from the very get-go. So none of this looks good. Whether it's sort of EU foreign policy and EU military policy as reflected in or contributing to NATO,

0: These sorts of alliances are bumptious. And add on top of that, the European defense industry, which has been a little bit slow in getting its turbines turning and pumping out equipment for Ukraine or for its own militaries. Look at the state of the UK military at the moment. You know, there are enough problems among all NATO members without all of this.
1: Marie, just a final word on this. I mean, the other way to look at it, it just struck me, is are we getting more petty in our politics at this point as we get kind of more partisan in our disagreements?
2: That's a weirdly big question, isn't it? I mean, probably, and it does feel like everyone's slightly run out of patience. I think that's maybe the problem. You know, it feels like, you know, a couple in the months before breaking up where every tiny little thing suddenly like feels like the most annoying thing in the world. I think everyone's kind of slightly at that stage at the moment because politics has been so mad, you know, nationally in many countries and internationally for so long.
1: Well, speaking of that, that is a kind of a good segue, because in a heat wave, it is also easy to lose patience. And we're going to talk about that next, because a heat wave is rolling across Europe at the moment. And while other parts of the world that face far higher temperatures will be doiling their eyes, the situation has become pretty serious on a continent that does not have much air conditioning. Here in the UK, thousands of schools have been closed for the afternoon as we face the warmest June day on record. In France, the situation has become especially serious and something of an election issue, with politicians of all stripes debating how they would better keep the country cool. Air conditioners on one side of the debate, but so too is a proposal from the Greens, I understand, for so-called heat days off work. Marie, this is hardly the first time we've faced high temperatures in France or elsewhere, but is it prompting more of a, drumroll, heated debate?
2: No, but I do think it is, it is really, really striking. I think it's even more striking, like the kind of heat waves in France, perhaps, than in Britain, which is saying something. Because I come from Nantes, which is a city just below Brittany, which famously always had an incredibly temperate climate. It now, I think, was it today or yesterday, it reached over 40, I think. It's going to be 41 or 42. Now, when I was a child, which is, a while back, but still, you know, 27 felt like a massive heat wave. Like, we had essentially British weather, and we are now somehow at the centre, and quite often, I think, warmer than the south of France. So I do think it has got especially bad very, very quickly. So it's not just a case of it's kind of happening every year now. I think, you know, there's really a sense, I think, in a lot of places in France, especially, again, away from the south, where the south is kind of used to it to some extent, that actually things are getting worse year on year on year. So I think there's a sense of urgency that is making the debate feel more fiery again, no pun intended.
1: Well, just to follow that up there, Marie, I mean, do you get the sense, therefore, when you look at the French debate, that this is a place that government should now get involved? Is there something that Paris, the Élysée, and others should be doing about it?
2: Oh, absolutely. And it actually really frustrates me to see that, you know, the party actually leading the way and saying we do need to have aircon everywhere because people are dying is somehow the far right. You know, Marine Le Pen is the one that has been, you know, the person who has been the most vocal on this. And, you know, and you've had mostly the left saying, oh, well, we need to plant more trees and make cities more heat resilient, which I don't disagree at all. I think that's a brilliant idea. But people are dying right now. You know, old people, vulnerable people are dying in cities right now. So I think that the government should actually be doing something, and there should be a way, I think, for Macron to, you know, technically as someone who once upon a time used to pride himself on kind of transcending left and right, etc., there's going to be something he could say, and kind of about unleashing technology, green something. I don't really know, you know, I'm not president of France, it's above my pay grade, but it feels like the sort of thing once upon a time when his star was shining a bit more, he could have been quite good on, and yet he's not really anywhere.
1: Charles, I mean, we come from a place that is used to air conditioning, has had it for a long time in the United States. I guess that kind of happened organically over there just because it was always hot in summers. But, I mean, what's your take on this? Should governments in Europe be offering incentives, say, for air conditioners?
0: I come at this from sort of an emotional standpoint and also from a scientific standpoint, and that is that, you know, air conditioning is man's triumph over nature. And, you know, I mean, when you think about it in the United States, I mean, no one would live in Florida without air conditioning. No one would live in Southern California without air conditioning. Arizona, you know, the Sun Belt, Texas, Arizona, New Mexico, places that are now very, very important commercial, industrial, and dare I say it, sometimes cultural centers, would not exist without air conditioning. And so, you know, I think that I agree completely with Marie. This is a public health concern. And if there are rules and regulations that say in public facilities and in private facilities and in offices and places like that, there is a minimum temperature below which you cannot go, otherwise it's a health hazard or it's uncomfortable, so turn on the heat, I think it is completely logical and also very good health and public health policy to say there is a maximum temperature that should not be exceeded. And if we're getting close to that, switch on the AC.
1: Switch on the AC or have a heat day, Marie. Although that said, I have to say I'm kind of against that, if only because I'm sitting here in this wonderful Monaco office where we have AC. So I'd be much worse off at home on a heat day.
2: I don't really see how heat days, really work, because most people, again, surely that would mean arguing for like individuals to have aircon, because it's not. Yeah. The problem is when it's very, very hot and you're, for any reason vulnerable to the heat. You're not going to be, obviously not working would make things a bit better. But, thinking of young parents, for example, I think taking care of a 2-year-old in a very, very warm flat would not, you wouldn't go, oh, thank God the government's kind of, decided to give me this heat day where I have to entertain my toddler when it's 37 degrees inside my flat.
1: Which is something that many parents have had to face, actually, here in the UK this week as kids were sent home from school. Charles?
0: I'm following government guidelines. and sort of keeping my shades down and then opening my windows in the evening. The fan that I have in my flat was recently described by a visitor as measly, which I sort of took offense at, and I may have to go out and buy a new fan just so that I can regain my self-respect. But, these sort of patchwork options of planting more trees and encouraging green space, yes, fantastic ideas, but they're not going to protect you from 35 to 40 degree heat.
1: Well, finally on today's show, Monocle's annual quality of life survey is out today. Our index of the top cities around the world to live in. It is part of the magazine's July-August Summer Bonanza issue, which is on newsstands this week. And earlier, our own editorial director and chairman, Tyler Brulé, described the survey in an interview with CNN's Becky Anderson.
3: We looked at two things this year. Are cities ambitious? But are they joyous? And I say sort of joyous, that means, as you said at the opening, can you get a drink after 10? Can you get a good drink at 1 o'clock in the morning? Can you go out and have a fantastic run, a swim at the start of the day? All of those things were sort of factors. And of course, that means vibrant neighborhoods, and it means great infrastructure to get between them. It means a critical mass that you're surrounded, of course, by people who are challenging, like-minded, etc. That's all part of it. And that's why Tokyo came out number one this year.
1: Tyler Brulé there, spoiling the beans on CNN earlier today. The winner of our annual ranking this year is Tokyo. And what we wanted to do on this show is bring our guests in on the fun. Charles, Marie, obviously Monocle's rankings are completely infallible, not to be questioned, but did want to get a sense of your impressions of these cities, where you've been among the, say, top 10, and what you think of them. Marie?
2: I will be controversial here and say that Vienna and Oslo are in the list. I've been to both of them and I disliked both of them and I would probably not go back. But my thing is that actually I just found them quite boring. But I guess maybe that's the problem of, it's actually cities which are not amazing as tourists, but if you live there and you get to know people in the right spots, etc., then they become amazing. Like, they're not immediately flashy, is what I would say if I were being fair-minded, but no, I just think they suck.
1: Tell us what you really think, Marie, but that is a very good point, because I will agree with that, because one of the cities that often, although not currently, I believe, in the top 10, that I often relate to is Frankfurt in Germany. Mm. Not a place to visit, but often ranks quite high in its quality of life for schools, living conditions, all of that kind of stuff.
2: And briefly, I would say as well, you can find the opposite quite frequently. So New York, I used to absolutely love visiting there. And then I spent 2 months there a few years ago. I was just exhausted by the end. I think living in New York was just so tiring.
1: It is absolutely exhausting. Charles?
0: So all of the things aside for just a moment, I feel like I have to rush to the defense of Oslo. I don't know Vienna very well. I've been a couple of times on business trips, and so it seems perfectly pleasant to me. I feel like I know Oslo quite well, and Norway pretty well also. And the standard of living, the quality of life, the amount of the quality and the ubiquitousness of first-class world-beating public services available in Oslo is phenomenal. Everything from genuinely the city's new public library to the thought that they put into food and design and you know, green space, frankly. And, you know, right now the temperature is gorgeous and manageable and perfect in Oslo.
1: Oh, we're not going to go there.
0: No, seriously, I think that you know, Norway is the wealthiest country in the world. And that is reflected, I think, adequately and very generously in Oslo. Other than that, Tokyo is the best city in the world. If someone grabbed me on my way out of the studio today and said, you must now forever live in Tokyo, you have no choice, I would gladly pack my bags and head straight for the airport.
1: Well, Charles, if you've defended Oslo, then I have to come to Vienna's defense, because Marie, I don't know what you waited, if you realize what you waded in here into, because I am half Austrian myself and my parents
2: I'm so
1: live
2: sorry to
1: in
2: hear
1: Vienna.
2: That.
1: But to that point, I think, yes, it is, well, I think it's a pretty good place as a tourist city as well, I would argue.
2: I just found it quite sterile, I guess. I really like Budapest.
1: Aspect,
2: I think Budapest is the sexier Vienna. Ooh. No offense.
1: Ooh, okay. I'm not going to... I have to...
0: What was it? What was the
1: father
0: mayor?
1: Has a Hungarian friend that he constantly goes back and forth with on exactly this point. So
0: the mayor of Berlin tried to spin on that because... one, not the current
1: poor
0: mayor,
1: but
0: I don't
1: sexy,
0: believe.
1: Yes.
0: He was the one that said, you know, Berlin is poor but sexy. And he was right. And you know, he was trying to sort of make lemonade out of some sort of municipal lemons that he was having to deal with. Sexy gets you so far, but it doesn't take you all the way.
1: I think that's as good a point to end as any. Charles Hecker and Marie Lecomte, thank you very much for joining us. Monocle Magazine's summer issue is out tomorrow, and the Quality of Life survey within it is live on our website right now. If you want to compare notes, head over to monocle.com/QOL for that. That's all for this edition of the Monocle Daily. A big thanks to Charles Hecker and Marie Lecomte, my panelists. Today's show was produced by Hassan Anderson and researched by Josefina Astranagler Gomez. Our sound engineer was Steph Chungu. I'm Chris Chermak here in London. The Monocle Daily is back at the same time tomorrow, this time from Almedalen in Sweden. Goodbye, and thanks for listening.

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2: 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This is So Much Love.

0: Monocle Radio Classic there from France. That was Parfum d'été. Don't go anywhere. 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

0: You are listening to Monocle Radio in association with Chanel Watches. 7 times stronger than steel, the J12 ceramic is unmatched in its resistance to abrasions over time. Yet its greatest strength lies in its softness. Polished with diamond powder, it feels as smooth as silk against the skin. Combined with the Caliber 12.1 manufacture movement, the exceptional material embodies all the expertise and cutting-edge technology of Chanel watchmaking. An invincible softness that becomes one with whomever wears it. Chanel Watches, official timekeeper of Monocle Radio.
1: It's 6 a.m. in Auckland, 2100 in Nairobi, 2000 here in Zurich, and 11 a.m. in San Francisco. That's the time on Monocle Radio, brought to you by Chanel Watches.

Coming to you from Studio 4 here in our Zurich HQ, I'm Laura Kramer, keeping you company here on Monocle Radio for the next hour. Coming up, we'll be joining Georgina Godwin for Meet the Writers. Then in an hour's time, we'll have the premiere of a brand new edition of The Entrepreneurs. In it, we meet the co-founder and CEO of CoinShares. Later on, we'll have another premiere, this time of the Foreign Desk Explainer, and of course, plenty of music from our global playlist along the way as well. That's all up ahead here on Monocle Radio. But first, here are the day's main news headlines. Lebanon and Israel are discussing a U.S.-backed proposal that could see Israeli troops pull out of some of the territory invaded in the war with Hezbollah. A ceasefire has largely been held since Sunday, but Israeli forces remain deployed in parts of southern Lebanon. Hezbollah has rejected Beirut's talks with Israel in Washington. The U.S. Secretary of State is in the Persian Gulf region on a diplomatic push to sell Washington's proposed deal with Iran. Marco Rubio is visiting the UAE, Kuwait, and Bahrain, nations among the biggest skeptics of the plan. Elsewhere, inspectors from the UN's nuclear watchdog will visit Iranian sites as part of the agreement. A record-breaking heat wave is gripping Western Europe, causing dozens of deaths, power cuts, and school closures. In France, around 68,000 homes in Brittany are without electricity. More than half of the country remains under the highest heat alert, and temperatures in the southwest could reach 43 degrees Celsius later today. And an Australian man has yelled his way into the record books. Joseph McGrail Baitup from Canberra has been recognized as the world's loudest person after a shout of "now" reached more than 122 decibels, the same noise range as a chainsaw or a jet taking off. I'm Laura Kramer, and that's the news here on Monocle Radio.

0: now it's time to join Georgina Godwin for Meet the Writers.
1: Welcome to Meet the Writers. I'm Georgina Godwin. My guest today spent more than two decades at the centre of Irish politics, serving as a government minister, Taoiseach, and Taoiseach. In his memoir, Speaking My Mind, he traces the journey from a politics-obsessed child in suburban Dublin to one of the most recognisable figures in modern Ireland, reflecting on ambition, identity, leadership, and life in public office. Leo Varadkar, welcome to Meet the Writers.
2: Thank you. Thanks for having me.
1: So we last met on a stage in Jaipur in India, where I was interviewing you. It was your birthday, I remember. And we organised a cake. Has it been a good year since?
2: It has, yeah. It's flown, though. I can't believe it's, what's middle of June now? Nearly July. So, yeah, just time absolutely flies. But it's been fun. You know, I had a busy life before, obviously, as a full-time politician. But now I'm doing a mix of things. Academic work, teaching, research, writing, both a book and my column in the Sunday Times, and then also serving on some boards. So, yeah, very, very, very varied life, a lot of travel. But yeah, time flies. But I thought Jaipur was great. It was the first really big book festival I'd ever been to. I'd really recommend them because it's not just about the books. It's music, it's ideas, it's really interesting people. So if you get to go to one, do.
1: And of course, for you, what it also was a bringing together of your Irish and your Indian heritage.
2: That's right, yeah, because my father is from India originally, from south of Mumbai, between Mumbai and Goa. And my mum is from Waterford in Ireland. But they actually met here in the UK, in Leicester. She was nursing, he was a newly qualified doctor, and I know there's a great debate sometimes about whether the British Empire was a good thing or a bad thing, but what's absolutely sure is had it not happened, I wouldn't exist, because it's unlikely my parents would have ended up in England, and they certainly wouldn't have been able to speak to each other.
1: Yes, absolutely, absolutely. Well, you start the book with that. You're young, you're in Dublin, you're 8 years old, in fact, and you're at a polling station. What do you remember about that day? Because it clearly had a lifelong impact.
2: Yes, it's one of my earliest memories. You know, at a very young age, when all the normal boys were interested in football, I was really interested in elections and politics and the news. It was the 1987 general election in Ireland. It was one of those change elections. And I remember going down to vote with my mum, being really keen to go down with her, just being fascinated by the election posters, by the list you're coming in the door. Would have been, I've been trying to read it as a seven-year-old, probably read well as a seven-year-old, so I was able to read them. And then just being transformed by elections and democracy and politics and how the power of voting can turn an ordinary person into somebody with influence. So even back then, I had it in my sights.
1: Were your parents at all political?
2: I used to say they weren't, but that's not really true. Now that I've had time to reflect on it, it's one of the great things about writing a book is you actually get to reflect on these things. And the answer is not the one that might suit the point you're at politically. The answer is actually the truth. And while neither of them were a member of a political party, never got involved in politics in that sense, we talked about it a lot. It was a topic of conversation at the dinner table. My mum would have known a lot about, she'd be able to answer my questions, about why countries had different systems and so on. And then my dad in particular was interested in politics. And our kind of family ritual was to have dinner together and then watch the news together. We did watch the Irish news first and then the BBC afterwards. So yeah, there is a family story there as well, in that two of my father's older brothers were involved in the independence movement in India and actually were imprisoned as part of that. And my oldest uncle, who I never actually got to meet because he died before I was born, served as mayor of a small town in India, which I had a chance to visit in 2019, but that wasn't all that long ago.
1: Mm-hmm. And did you have that much interest in your Indian heritage, or did you feel more Irish? How large did that loom?
2: Yeah, look, I was the only brown kid with a funny name growing up in West Dublin at the time. It's a very different place now, I can tell you. It's something I kind of bonded with President Obama over. And I remember when we met, and this is after he was president, I was Prime Minister Taoiseach at the time, and he said to me that part of the reason why we have our worldview, which is, an internationalist worldview, is by virtue of our birth. And it never kind of occurred to me how obvious that was, that of course I have to believe in a world that doesn't have racism or levels of racial supremacy and so on because of my mixed race background. But he, very like me, grew up as a brown kid, a brown tall kid with a funny name in a very white society. And that's what Ireland was at the time. So at the time, I just wanted to fit in. And of course, he was Barry Obama back then, and I just wanted to be an Irish kid just like everyone else. So I wasn't that hugely interested in my Indian heritage, that kind of came later.
1: You look a bit like him. I mean, I don't just mean being brown. It's the whole kind of...
2: the grey hair.
1: It's the shape of the face. Did you get on with him when you met?
2: Yeah, we got on very well. We met before when he'd visited Ireland, but that was a very quick meeting, you know, and he was in office and I was in office at the time. But we met properly one-to-one when I visited DC, in his offices in DC. And had a chance to actually properly talk. Now, we met since very briefly in Dublin, but that was our one big kind of sit down. I didn't get invited to the opening of the library, so I'm not sure. Maybe I didn't make an impression.
1: He's dead to you.
2: But it does seem everyone he invited was people he served with, and technically I didn't fall in that category.
1: It was a medical household. Your father was a doctor. And of course, that's what you went on to study. Did you sort of absorb it through?
2: I think so. Like to a certain sense, it's the family business. My sister is the chief medical officer in Great Ormond Street, and my other sister is a senior midwife in one of the main maternity hospitals in Dublin. So, you know, it's very much in the family, the medical profession and healthcare. Believe it or not, one in four people still do what their parents did, you know, so it's not that unusual for people to follow on in their parents' footsteps in terms of the work they do. I kind of toyed with studying law and, you know, maybe in a different universe, I would have been a barrister or something, but did like it, you know, worked in medicine for 7 years, learned a lot from it, learned a lot of skills that you can apply to politics, and probably thought I would have been in it longer, quite frankly. But in politics and life, opportunities arise when they do, not when they suit. And for me, just because of electoral cycles, the opportunity to be a candidate arose very early on in my medical career, and that's kind of what cut it short.
1: Because, of course, you'd already joined Fine Gael at the age of 16. And so how did that transition into being a full-time politician? Because in the book, you talk about being a doctor, you talk about your first days working in a hospital and about the first patient you lost. And that's very moving. And I wonder if that had an impact on you, perhaps taking that political opportunity.
2: Yeah, well, look, I joined the party at 16, but I didn't really get involved until my college years. And I was very lucky, attended Trinity College in Dublin, great university. One of the two Irish universities in the top 100, which is we're very proud of. And I had the whole kind of college experience. You know, I was debating, I was involved in student union societies, all that type of stuff. So I was very lucky in that regard that I had that kind of broader experience. That's kind of when I got involved. But, you know, medicine was my real job and it was my real career and it paid the bills. It was really only after I got elected to Parliament in 2007 that I kind of had to make the decision, you know, that it wasn't going to be possible to do both for long.
1: And you compare medicine and politics a lot in the book. How similar are they? I mean, listening skills, for instance, I guess are key to both.
2: Yes, there are a lot of differences, but there are also a lot of similarities. You know, one thing is gaining the confidence of the patient, and that's very much the same. And that's easier as a doctor than as a politician, by the way. But one thing that's very definite about politics, and it sounds obvious, but it's not always obvious, if people don't think you're on their side, it doesn't matter what you say or do. So it's really important for a politician to demonstrate and convince people that you're on their side and that you have their interests at heart. And of course, your opponents will always try to make out that that's not the case. The other thing is to be able to explain, you know, complicated concepts to people in language they'll understand without them feeling patronised. So, you know, in the same way you're going to explain an operation that somebody's going to have or explain what diabetes is and how it works, you're trying to explain to the public your policy prescription.
1: Yes.
2: And then as well, of course, there's recognising things like the hidden agenda. You know, the person who comes into you with a headache or back pain, that's not necessarily the underlying problem. And again, you should identify that in politics very quickly. In dealing with people, whether it's your colleagues or whether it's your constituents, that the presenting complaint, as we call it as doctors, is not necessarily the underlying issue.
1: You know, looking at politics today, I wonder, and particularly here in Britain, we're just immediately post the huge by-election in Makerfield. I wonder how many problems arise because of inter-party aggression rather than anything coming from the outside.
2: Yeah, well, look, every party is a coalition. In Ireland, it's normal for us to have coalition governments because of our electoral system. But every political party, it's in itself is a coalition. When you're a leader in a party, the leadership is always a question. When you're doing well in the polls, there's less talk about your leadership. If you're doing badly in the polls, if you have a bad election, The whispering and the talking begins, and there's nothing unusual about Britain in that regard, by the way. I know you've had quite a number of changes of Prime Minister recently, but you know, it was always the case in politics and is all over the world, particularly where you don't have fixed terms, that there's an insecurity there that's always there, there's an anxiety there that's always there. And of course, it can often prevent necessary decisions being made, because when you're in a leadership position in politics and you know your position is vulnerable, it becomes much harder then to make decisions that are unpopular. And often the most necessary decisions are unpopular.
1: Yeah, operating at a competent level with that amount of, with the sword of Damocles.
2: I do not miss the constant low-level anxiety, which of course gives you great energy and great buzz as well, but yeah. 20 years of that's a lot.
1: I can imagine. And of course, you knew you were gay from a young age, but you spent a lot of time avoiding speaking about that too, which must have been an added stress.
2: Well, more than avoiding speaking about it, you know, avoiding dealing with it, because... you know, as I often say, being gay is not a choice. Being homophobic is, being gay is not a choice. But, you know, I didn't want to be gay and kind of hoped it might go away after a period of time, sort of accepted the possibility that I might just have to lead a single life. And looking back on that now, that's really sad. But thankfully, that's no longer the life I lead. Although it did kind of make the exit from politics easier, maybe. You know, there are a lot of single people in politics, and a lot of people in politics who have no children, and it was much easier to be totally dedicated to politics when, you know, when I didn't have a partner and when things were very, very different for me, and I could be much more focused and much more singular. But I'm not sorry about that.
1: You came out while you were serving as a government minister. Why then and how?
2: Yeah, well, like, the first thing is, you know, because I was ready in my own head. You know, the main thing you have to do is come out yourself before you can come out to anyone else. And once I'd done that, it was only a matter of time. But the real trigger was the referendum that we were having. Our constitution can only be changed by referendum, and our constitution defined marriages between men and women. So we had to have a referendum to change that, the first country to do so, in fact. And I was kind of going into that campaign knowing that I couldn't advocate for a yes vote as if this were a legal matter or a question of equality policy. This was deeply personal for me. And it became not just about marriage, it became about whether we were equal citizens in our country or not, and whether we were accepted as such. That's what it really became about. But there was a kind of a crucial moment when I was sitting in a campaign meeting, and one of my colleagues, a great guy, very close to him still, was talking about the campaign and our arguments in the context of how we needed to be, and I quote, seen to be generous to these people. And then I thought two things. First of all, like, not these people, were actually everywhere, you know, we're in your family, we're right beside you in your workplace. And of course, a lot of people did come out to their workplace and their family and their neighbours as part of the campaign. But also, equality is not generous. It is something we are born with an entitlement to, in my view. Maybe not equality in all things, but certainly equality before the law.
1: Absolutely. Let's come to you being Taoiseach, which is effectively Prime Minister. Yep. Tell me about your first day on the job.
2: Like, it is kind of surreal. Actually, one of the weirdest experiences I had after leaving office was watching my successor, Micheál Martin, become Taoiseach. And I watched it all from home because I'd left Parliament at this stage.

0: members to the cabinet, you disappoint maybe 30 or 40 people who have every reason to believe that they should be there. And unlike in most workplaces, you still have to look at them every day.
1: Yeah.
0: They have to look at you, and that creates an immediate dynamic. Some people take it well and hope that they'll get something the next time. Other people, it's the beginning of the end of your relationship, quite frankly. So that's very tough. And then there's the whole round of interviews and everything. So it's a tough day in that sense. For me, the kind of feeling of power and responsibility didn't come that day. It actually came the first time I attended a European Council meeting, which was a week or two later. And you're in the room, there's Prime Minister May, there's President Macron, there's Chancellor Merkel, 27 heads of government, and the President of the Commission, the President of the Council. The door is closed behind you, and there's nobody else in there other than the 29 people and the interpreters. And then I suddenly felt for the first time that the hopes, fears and responsibilities of my nation are on my shoulders. There's nobody else at this table looking out for Ireland. And that was the moment when I kind of felt, okay, this is a real thing, you know. Turn off your phone, pay attention.
1: I mean, Europe, obviously, hugely important. Brexit dominates a large part of the book. I wonder how you dealt with successive British prime ministers as the whole crisis unfolded. I mean, you had a fair few to deal with in your time.
0: They were all different. Theresa May at the start, then Boris Johnson, then Rishi Sunak at the end, and did negotiate deals with all three of them. So that's something I'm proud of. I actually can say I negotiated three Brexit agreements with three different British prime ministers.
1: Did you even get a minute to meet Liz Truss?
0: I've never met Liz Truss. Oh, I think I met her briefly at the coronation, maybe, but I'd never actually met her because, you know, we had a coalition change and there was a period for which I wasn't prime minister. And so I didn't actually get that opportunity.
1: So how different did you find those three people, that May, Johnson and Sunak?
0: Enormously different. And that's one thing that I think is true about politics and true about life. Personalities really matter. So they were all members of the same party, supposedly, and they were all trying to deliver the same thing, which was a Brexit that would work for Britain. But they all had a totally different approach. You know, Theresa May, very honourable person, very much stuck to her script, stuck to her red lines, but very hard to get anything agreed with. And then also us always aware that it was unlikely she'd get it through Parliament because she wasn't perhaps ruthless enough to ram it through. Boris, a very different person, very affable, very good company, had each other's phone numbers, would WhatsApp each other late at night. Definitely somebody I felt I could do business with, but then not necessarily trust, but then had the ruthlessness to actually drive it through and get it through Parliament and put it to the people in an election. My regret there was that he then tried to resile from it, having contested an election on an oven-ready deal, having won the election, having got it through, and then within months was trying to row back from it for reasons I still don't fully understand. And then Rishi was just kind of down to business. He never particularly wanted to have a strong relationship with me, I don't think. Maybe that's because I was associated too much with opposing Brexit or with not being liked by unions in Northern Ireland. But, you know, he was very businesslike. We could just get it done. And a deal with him was a contract signed and contracts are honoured.
1: Mm. So within Europe, I mean, when you're sitting there with the 27 and Brexit's going on or gone on, what's the inside Europe at top level feeling about Britain?
0: There is huge regret that Brexit happened. And people do wonder, are there things that we could have done differently to prevent it? You know, like perhaps having given David Cameron a better deal, perhaps having cracked down on migration sooner, and the EU is really cracking down on illegal migration now. So there is a sense that it isn't all Britain's fault. You know, that perhaps there were things that we could have done that would have solidified membership. But it is a view that the referendum was a mistake and that the result, while we respect it, is one that we regret. And the UK has missed a top 5-6 country in the world in terms of its economy, in terms of its military power. And that, you know, remains the case. That may fall a bit, but still going to be in the top 10 for decades. And Europe is weaker for it. And who benefits from that? You know, Russia, China, MAGA in America. Like this idea, big corporations don't like the European Union because the European Union is big enough to regulate them. Much prefer if we were small countries looking for their business rather than trying to regulate them and make sure that they don't abuse the environment and their workers and make profits that are too big.
1: And if Andy Burnham does become leader of the Labour Party and therefore Prime Minister, do you think that we'll see a move closer back to Europe or indeed a complete reversal? He seems to be backtracking slightly on his idea that he would try and overturn it.
0: Yeah, look, it's impossible for me to say. And of course, you know, we can

0: I'd assume at this point that he will be the next Prime Minister, although that's where all the smart money is. I've met him a few times when he was Mayor of Manchester. He would often visit Ireland, and there's a good relationship between Ireland and Manchester and Liverpool for lots of reasons. I guess we'll see what happens. Like, the opportunity is there if the UK wants a close relationship with the European Union again. And there's all sorts of options there. You know, it doesn't have to be full membership. You know, there's all sorts of options there that maybe weren't there in the past, just because the political situation has changed. You know, we don't know if America's our friend anymore. We're fighting a war in Ukraine, effectively. So I think options would be there now that weren't there in the past in terms of some sort of bespoke associate membership or something like that. But the UK government and the UK people have to want it. And that's not clear. I know the polls say that most people would like to rejoin again, but polls are only polls. But really the ball, I think, is going to be in the Prime Minister's court. When Prime Minister Starmer got in first, I think hopes were very high that we'd have a new close relationship within a year, and 2 years later, that hasn't yet happened. Mm. Even the passport queues. You know, we can do a deal on that. It's not necessary for people to have to be in different passport queues. Yeah, and that works both ways. There'd have to be a degree of freedom of movement, but would it be such a bad thing if young people could travel freely around Europe just like they did before?
1: Exactly. During your time in office, you worked closely with Joe Biden. I wonder what struck you most about him.
0: He was a real genuine friend of Ireland. A bit of a grandfather figure, I think, in some ways for me, just, I suppose, given the age difference and given that he was so supportive of me and of Ireland. And, you know, people talk a lot about Irish America, and there's 30 or 70 million people who claim Irish heritage. That can mean all sorts of different things. For him, it was very real, and very much brought up in an Irish Catholic household in Pennsylvania before he moved to Delaware. So it was very real. And he would just ask, how can I help? And was available to talk to brief whenever needed, and was very committed to the peace process and the Good Friday Agreement in Northern Ireland. So we were really lucky at that point in time to have him in the White House.
1: Ireland took a very different position from many Western governments on Gaza. Did that make things difficult with Washington?
0: Not so much when President Biden was there, because, you know, we took a very strong stance early on. I think I was one of the first heads of government in the world to call for a ceasefire, and then subsequently down the line with Prime Minister Sanchez of Spain to say that we were going to recognise Palestine, which we did. Thankfully, Britain, France and others followed, and then to call for sanctions against Israel until such a time as they do right by the Palestinian people. That's a position I very strongly hold should be the case. But definitely at the start, we did feel a bit isolated. We were a bit worried that there could be reprisals from America because of the strength of the pro-Israel lobby there, particularly with AIPAC and the funding of politics there. And then also that we were kind of out on a limb a bit. But what happened, and this is not a good thing, and I'm kind of sad it happened this way, as the fighting continued, not just for months, but for years, and it continues to this day, you know, the brutality of the response, and not just in Gaza, but also what's going on in the West Bank, what's going on in Lebanon, I think has caused more and more people to come around to our view that maybe we called it right.
1: Yeah. Speaking of isolation, of course, you were in power during COVID. Looking back, what was the hardest thing about the pandemic? And do you think that your government got the big decisions around it right?
0: Look, the hardest thing was the uncertainty, because nobody in living memory had dealt with a pandemic of this nature. The last time anything like that happened was the Spanish flu after the First World War, and was trying to make the best decisions and the right decisions with incomplete information and incomplete science as well, quite frankly, because, you know, some of the science was turned out to be wrong, and that's the way it is when something is new and hasn't been fully researched. So that I think was the hardest part. There's been a lot of analyses done since then in Ireland. While 1,500 people did die of or with COVID, the death rate was one of the lowest in the world, and because we had a strong budget surplus, we were able to protect jobs and businesses. So there was very little economic damage. It has seemed to have been one of the better responses around the world, but there was harm done too. You know, I certainly personally felt towards the end that the restrictions went on for too long. I think the UK opened up, I think it was summer of 21 fully, and we still had restrictions the Christmas after that. And I would have felt very strongly that after a very successful vaccine programme and after a lot of people developing immunity as a result of exposure, that at a certain point you had to take the risk of lifting the restrictions. And our medical advisors and the coalition which I was part of was very, very cautious around that. And while we saved a lot of lives, while we prevented a lot of illness, those restrictions also did harm. You know, children were out of school for too long. special schools closed in Ireland. They didn't in Northern Ireland. I don't think they did in England. They should never have closed. And those kids lost a lot of potential development, I think, which is very hard to recover. I think it did a lot of harm to people's mental health too. I think some of the craziness that's going on in the world at the moment is because a lot of people got sucked into their phones back then.
1: And
0: haven't got out yet.
1: I mean, one of the things I really like about this book is how refreshingly honest you are about your own failings, the failings of the government, mistakes that happen. And one of the most painful episodes in the book is the leak controversy. Mm. Tell us about that and how the experience changed you.
0: Yeah, so newsflash for everyone, leaks happen all the time in politics. and politicians leak things from time to time. In mine, it was done for, the absurdity of it all is it was done for altruistic reasons. We were trying to negotiate a new contract with GPs, with doctors in Ireland to provide services free of charge to older people, children and people on low to middle incomes. We don't have an NHS system like you have here, but we were very much moving towards it. And there were rival organisations. One was kind of for it, one was kind of against it. A friend of mine was the president of one of them, and I gave him a sight of the document before it was published. And it kind of should have died there, and in most cases it would have, but for whatever reasons, police decided to carry out a leak investigation. As it turns out, one of the two people who made the complaint to the police has subsequently turned out to be a Russian agent, now lives in Moscow, and was arrested in Romania and so on. So if I was paranoid, I would have thought that maybe I was set up. And that did cross my mind at the time, but actually as time has passed, it now seems more credible. And we know what's happened here in terms of what Russians can be up to. But the original mistake, of course, was made by me. And I have to acknowledge that I shouldn't have done it at all, or some of my colleagues said I should have covered my tracks better. But it led to a police investigation, which ultimately ended up in nothing, no prosecution. And then I was, in the end, cleared by the Ethics, Standards and Public Office Commission in Ireland.
1: They kept you dangling. But
0: that was the problem. It went on for a year and a half. I think it did damage my reputation politically, certainly damaged my confidence as well. And what people often say to you, you know, this is a distraction. And, of course, I always said it wasn't a distraction, but, you know, of course it was.
1: Yeah. I mean, politics brought extraordinary opportunities, but of course also relentless scrutiny. I wonder how difficult it was to keep part of your life for yourself. I mean, at one point you write you became a little more Taoiseach and a little less Leo. Tell me about that.
0: Yeah, it does. I don't know if you're a Lord of the Rings fan. But you know the whole concept of the Ring of Power, and how over time it... rather than you wielding it, it starts to wield you, and can be very hard to give up as well, of course. And I did definitely feel over time that it was more and more consuming me, and I didn't want that. I didn't want that to happen, and that was one of the reasons why I stepped down early, that before it was too late.
1: Tell me about that decision to go.
0: It was a tough decision because, you know, I didn't have to go. I my leadership was secure enough that I would have at least been able to bring my party to the next election, and after that, might have been in coalition again, who knows? My party is. Whether they would have done better, the worse, or the same under me as leader, nobody really knows. But the person who really crystallised in my mind for me was the former Prime Minister of New Zealand, Jacinda Ardern, who stepped down after 6 years in office. It was a sudden, it was a surprise. And I met her in Dublin, I think it was the November before the April, or the November before the March, that I announced that I was stepping down. And what she said to me really, really struck me. And she says that if you're Prime Minister of your country, there's only three ways it ends. And that is to die, to lose or resign. And if you're not going to die and you don't want to lose, then it's resign. And then it's whether it's forced on you or whether it's a time of your choosing. And there was a window in which I could do this. And I took that opportunity. And I, you know, I didn't know how it was going to work out. It's cutting your own umbilical cord. I remember my chief of staff, Brian, saying to me, you know, comebacks happen in politics, but not very often. And that I had to be certain. But he also knew I was, remember saying to him as well, like, I know how unhappy you are. And then made the announcement. Came as a shock to a lot of people.
1: Are you happier now?
0: Oh yeah, totally. It's a much easier life, and there's also so much more to life. And it's been the little things, to be honest. Because like for 13 years, I was out pretty much every night. One or two nights, late votes in Parliament, in studio, party meeting, residence meeting, in Brussels, in London, in Washington, wherever I had to be. And now maybe three times a week I'm at home and I cook my own food. You know, I have a wok, I have an air fryer, I have a barbecue. just things like that. Just having a lot of freedom around what I do in my time, and then also a bit more freedom around what I can write and what I can say, because what I say now is me speaking for myself. It's not, you know, it's not, I'm not speaking for a party or a country or a government anymore. Of course, what I say is now much less important, but but I can cope with that.
1: What are you writing? Are you working on another book?
0: Not yet, but I do have an idea for one, but it's an issue-based one rather than a biopic, but what I do a lot of at the moment is academic work. So I'm a senior fellow at the Kennedy School in Harvard, and I also have a relationship with Notre Dame. So a lot of it is around writing academic papers. One I'm working on at the moment is to do the Good Friday Agreement. Others then are commentaries on human rights in Eastern Europe in particular. So it's a very different type of writing, but I like it. But it's a type of writing I'm more used to, because what I found very difficult in writing the memoir is I had to learn to write dialogue. And, you know, I spent my life writing, it wasn't medical papers or prescriptions or medical charts, it was memos and speeches. Mm. And that's a totally different type of writing to describing the scene, what you see, what you smell, what you hear, and then dialogue, and then constructing dialogue. But thankfully, I had a lot of help with my two very involved editors, and they kind of taught me to do it along the way. So it was a great learning experience to learn how to write in a different way.
1: And it's a wonderful book. I mean, it really is. It does present a vulnerable, real human.
0: Thank you, I think.
1: You're still only in your 40s. My God, with all of this experience behind you, these exciting times, it feels like you're on the brink of yet another exciting adventure.
0: There's more I want to do. And I still believe in my country and my community and my planet. So I'm still going to get involved in issues. I don't want to ever run for election again. That's a very different thing. But I'm certainly not gone from politics or public affairs in that sense.
1: Leo Varadkar, thank you so much for talking to me.
0: Thank you.
1: Speaking My Mind by Leo Varadkar is published by Sandy Cove, and it's out now. You've been listening to Meet the Writers. Thanks to producer Steph Tungu, who also edits the show. And you can download this programme and previous episodes from our archive on our website or wherever you get your podcasts. I'm Georgina Godwin. Thank you for listening.
2: Thank you, Georgina. 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

0: Corinne there, I do wonder how many listens of that song she is having, Il fait chaud, because yes, indeed, in France especially, il fait très chaud. A quick break and we'll be right back.
1: It was this idea of making a slow journalism magazine. 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

0: From Brazil, that was Something's Wrong. And before that, we heard Girl Group with She Goes. That's it from me, Laura Kramer, here in our Zurich studio. Thank you for listening. And don't forget that tomorrow, Thursday 25th, our Quality of Life double issue of Monocle Magazine is available. 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
1: You're listening to Monocle Radio in association with Chanel Watches. 7 times stronger than steel, the J12 ceramic is unmatched in its resistance to abrasions over time. Yet its greatest strength lies in its softness. Polished with diamond powder, it feels as smooth as silk against the skin. Combined with the Caliber 12.1 manufacture movement, the exceptional material embodies all the expertise and cutting-edge technology of Chanel watchmaking. An invincible softness that becomes one with whomever wears it. Chanel Watches, official timekeeper of Monocle Radio.
2: It's 8 a.m. in Auckland, 2100 in Vienna, 2000 here in London, and midday in Vancouver. That's the time on Monocle Radio, brought to you by Chanel Watches. Hello and a very warm welcome from everyone here at Monocle HQ at Midori House in London. I'm Thomas Waterhouse, taking over from my colleague Laura Kramer, who's been guiding you through our programming from our Zurich studio. I'm here in Studio 2 in London for the next few hours to keep you company, air our output and share some tunes with you. We're at the tail end of a very hot day here in London, with the mercury rising and our desire to keep cool rising as well. Coming up for you in just a moment, we've got the premiere of the brand new episode of The Entrepreneurs. Then in 2 hours' time, that's 2200 London time, we've got a brand new episode of The Foreign Desk Explainer as well for you to enjoy. All that plus a whole load of great tunes, great music for you to enjoy as well. Do stay with us here on Monocle Radio. It's time then for this evening's premiere of The Entrepreneurs.
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3: This is The Entrepreneurs with me, Tom Edwards.

0: You're listening to The Entrepreneurs. Jean-Marie Mognetti is the CEO and a co-founder of CoinShares, one of Europe's leading digital asset investment firms, helping institutions and investors gain access to financial products through regulated, transparent investment solutions. A former commodities hedge fund manager, Jean-Marie spotted an opportunity in Bitcoin early and has spent the last decade building CoinShares into a truly global player in digital assets. I caught up with Jean-Marie in Monocle's Paris studio to discuss building a category-defining company, the rapid adoption of digital assets, and the growing use of crypto in business. He began by telling me about the evolution of CoinShares.
1: The premise is actually 2013, because we launched in 2014, but we start thinking in 2013. And the real story for us is like we're coming out of a very successful commodity hedge fund journey. The commodity cycle is coming to an end, and we are asking ourselves, okay, what next for us? And the partners like each other have been working together for a while, so say, okay, there's no reason to split the team. So what do we do next? And doing a bit of, you know, seek analysis or deep thinking about who we are and where we come from, we realize that we're very far away from the Texan old man avatar, and we were really much more for deep value investors. And these deep value investors stay with us and put on our road a different kind of option to deploy capital. And one of these options ended up being Bitcoin. And when we discovered Bitcoin, it was very obvious that it was the one we wanted to spend our time and maybe not the next 12 years or 15 years, but like at least it was kind of at that time very, very obvious. So we didn't know back then what kind of rabbit hole we were about to enter like Alice. But this rabbit hole is getting deeper and deeper as the years keep going.
2: And I imagine that presumably at that point, you couldn't really have understood the potential transformational impact that this whole idea, whatever you want to call it, of a more decentralized finance could have had. Or actually, did you and your colleagues have an inkling about that?
1: No, we didn't. We were coming from an absolute trading background, with a lot of engineering know-how and, you know, academic training. And so we look at it first and foremost as a trading opportunity. And we saw it very illiquid, very patchy, very different marketplace. And we said, okay, well, that's like the old in the 90s, so we know how to trade that. And that's when we start looking at it and having our capital committed to it, that we started to do, okay, how do we mine a block? And I realized that mining a block was extremely elegant. How do we understand what blockchain is and what it's really doing? And at the same time, you know, the evolution around blockchain start happening as the story developed. And so we start understanding a bit better where it was going. But if you had asked me in 2014 where we will be in 2024 or 2025, I would have been nowhere near the reality. If you go back to 2013, there was previously some attempt like Zcash and Hashcash and plenty of like all the micro projects who were kind of failing. So, you know, Bitcoin was kind of an innovation on top of previous innovation. And We thought it was very interesting, but we didn't have any idea that it would be that successful.
2: It's interesting, that successful. And of course, now to come zooming up to the present day, the big institutional players, they maybe a little late to the party, but they start to come into your territory a little bit. Do you see that as a threat to what you're trying to do? Or actually, it's a vindication of what you've been committed to, right? Because it shows its legitimacy. It shows that, you know, it has to be taken seriously by all players, from the biggest institutional ones to the smaller retail investors. How do you look at that journey onto your territory by those big players?
1: Well, this is a great question. But if I go back just to the point before, what made a difference in our success, despite when we started not being able to forecast exactly the future, was our capacity for resilience and our fortitude. Mm. And the fact that we were in this journey and dedicated to it and not trying to just be a little social butterfly doing a million stuff at the same time. And our kind of dedication to the craft, our dedication to the mission was very important to let us be where we are effectively that many years later. And yes, as you said, during these years, what used to be a very retail-driven narrative, because it is the first asset class, I will say, in the history of humanity where retail eat first and institution come second. Normally, institution come first and give a little crumbs to the retail, as you can see with SpaceX IPO. So it's kind of like a very interesting inverse pyramid, effectively, which is unrolling in front of you. And When we created CoinShare back in 2017, the name CoinShare was crafted really in 2017. It was a credit to one of my American business partners who was saying, well, BlackRock has iShares for everything in traditional finance, so we're going to create CoinShare. And back in the day, there was an article from Bloomberg saying the BlackRock of crypto is born welcome CoinShare. And so, as you can see, just by the naming we had at the time, or the branding we decided to go with at the time, it was exactly not on our bingo card that big player will come that quickly. And to our benefit, because they're effectively creating a very positive draft for the whole industry, they came in with regulation, they came in with political will associated with it. You know, the US administration unlocking a lot of political will behind it has been a very strong push. And so we benefited from it, you know, like the credibility which has been associated with bigger names than CoinShare getting into this industry has been an extraordinary positive momentum for us.
2: Well, we'll talk about regulation and those other frameworks in a second, but just, I guess, it speaks to what you're saying, your recent listing on NASDAQ just last month, the month before, it was in April, is that right?
1: First of April, not an April Fool, but it was first of April.
2: Well, it's funny. And interesting timing. Look, a pretty tumultuous, 6 months or so for the asset class. Lots of analysis, and everyone had a comment about, you know, the SPACs and how people were listing. Talk to me about navigating that, because presumably you understand some of the wariness or skepticism from the public, but at the same time, it's a really critical moment. And I know the US is critical to unlocking not just scale, but to deliver for the business more broadly. How did you navigate that? How did you and your co-founders weigh up? Was the timing right? Did you have to shut out the white noise of commentary in the markets? Tell me about that, because it must have been an amazing moment.
1: We listed the company in 2021 originally. So 5 years later, day for day, pretty much, we listed the company in Sweden 5 years later, and 10 days later, released it in the US. And so the timing was kind of incredible, because we didn't forecast the timing at all, but the dates lined up perfectly. It was 5 years from the first day of trading to the last day, and then releasing in the US on the 1st of April, which was another sign, which was like, is it really a good day? But anyway, then the question which come from that is, how do you do that? It's very difficult to effectively take a company private and release it right away in one transaction. So we effectively bundle two transactions in one, which to a lot of private equity people who watched us along our journey were like, you will never deliver on this transaction. It's way too complicated. The execution is like far too complicated and never been done before. But again, the odds and spirit of a CoinShare journey, we managed to deliver and execute. The question then is like, why do we do it this way and not do a secondary listing? A secondary listing would have kept us listed in Sweden, which is not what we wanted. We wanted to be absolutely a primary listing in the US, clean and simple. And then the next question is like, why do you do a SPAC? It's really down to financial engineering. We could have do a reverse takeover in any other shell, but that comes with like legal risk associated with previous management of the business. And we said, well, actually, we just want a clean shell with or without cash, and that basically calls back. So we just use a financial wrapper, which, to be fair, doesn't have always the best press in the US, but we just use it as a financial engineering tool to get us to the angle, which was to list in the US. And, you know, through our capital market activity on our own stock during our listing journey, it ended up being very, not so much dilutive for our shareholders. It was a very well-executed transaction. And then your final question in the many, many questions, which was compact together.
2: I do tend to do that.
1: there was a question about the timing. And the timing is always a good question, because people are asking us, you know, oh, what did you do with timing and so on. And so first of all, we did the SPAC, and CoinShare was a perfect anti-SPAC or the perfect non-SPAC client, because, you know, out of all the SPAC happening in 2024, I think only two companies had, you know, an EBITDA more than 25 million. So it was a perfect kind of non-SPAC client. And so when it comes to the timing, again, we're going to do things in a CoinShare way, whereby people always try to effectively time the market. And we say, well, we are ready. The company is ready. The processes are ready. Transaction is priced already. We don't need to worry too much about that. Why should we wait? Let's go to the market. And, you know, the track record will speak for itself. So I would say hype company, go public when the timing is right. You know, resilient company and well-run company, go public whenever they are ready. And we were ready.
2: Resilience. We may come back to that, I sense, later. Just tell me a little bit about culturally, though. I'm interested in this. And lots of the entrepreneurs that I talk about say, you know, it's great starting a business in Europe. There's lots of great talent here. The appetite for innovation is pretty good here. But they hit a point where whether it's ambition or the pace and scale of growth that they are seeking, they need to look to the United States. Now, funny moment for the US in soft power terms, politically, of course, at the moment. But tell me a bit about why it had to be the US and what that does unlock for you in terms of realizing the bigger goals that you, your co-founders and CoinShares as a business has.
1: So if you look just simply in terms of the depth of the capital market pool, you're talking cheese and chalk. You know, it's like, it's not at all the same story. You know, Europe has a very diminishing availability of capital. The liquidity on the LSE or any kind of main market in Europe is effectively at a low point historically. And so that's kind of impact price discovery. The impact of price discovery is impacting valuation. The impacting of valuation impacts capital raise. So all this kind of shareholder value transmission is being impacted by the quality of the listing, making a lot of European company perfect target for well-value or overvalue American company. So not seeking at all an overvaluation, we're just seeking a fair valuation for the company where price discovery is happening the right way. And so it couldn't happen in Europe. And, you know, the first point is like, we were not even able to list our company originally in London, despite being a British company, because back in 2021, the UK were closed for crypto. So we were very kindly hosted by our friend at Nasdaq in Sweden, who said, come to us, we'll be happy to get you.
2: They're very friendly, the Swedes, aren't they?
1: You know, they have some very, very nice experience there. And you need to go there and have a crayfish party with the Swedish, and I guarantee you will never leave.
2: I'm going there very soon. Okay, let's change tack a little bit. We talked already a little bit about the big institutional players, and I'm interested in the institutionalization of digital assets more broadly, JM. What I find interesting, I've been hearing this a lot actually with the conversations I've had, whether it's from ultra high net worth portfolio construction, even talking about family office allocation, there's a definite shift in appetite, not at a huge scale, maybe it's 1%, but it seems a really decisive change. And this is perhaps only in the last 2 to 3 years. Do you agree with that reading? And what does that mean for these products as an asset class?
1: So if you go back just a couple of years ago, like before 2024, it was a real risk for your career to invest in digital assets as a portfolio manager or as a family office manager or simply as a banker doing some advisory. Actually, most of the advisory function in Europe are not allowing to advise on digital assets. So it's execution only, where the client pick up the phone and say, I want to buy that. The banker will stop himself at saying which product. Fast forward to today, it is becoming a carry risk not to be able to have any game in digital asset as an advisor, because this kind of segment of the institutional stack is getting a lot under tension. You have the biggest generational wealth transfer in the history of the world, which is happening over the next 20 years. This transition is coming with new generation challenging the old one at the dinner table, saying, I make money on X or Y or Z. Why did your superstar banker didn't advise you on that? And put family in kind of this discontent situation around Thanksgiving dinner or around Christmas dinner or any kind of family gathering around the world. And so institution has to react to stay on track. And so that's really what happened post-2024, where we see the narrative shifting, the advisory function has to react to, okay, how do we increase our presence? And the research coming not only from crypto native asset management like us, because despite our background in traditional finance before, people will always still associate us with like a bit more of a crypto flair than a traditional player. And so the research and kind of the validation coming from more traditional house is helping elevating the narrative.
2: And that's interesting about the different demands that that next generation are making. And I wonder, they maybe have a slightly different risk appetite. They certainly have a different appetite to innovate and to change things up. But they also, I'm generalizing, they seem to be more interested in greater transparency and in trust. They want to know the provenance of products they buy, of financial products that they're invested in. How much of a challenge is that? Because obviously this is a sector generally that's had a mix of press, and there's an issue, has been an issue

0: makes now, which was about, yeah, they don't have the Bitcoin. We don't believe they have it, or they're just faking it, and so on. And CoinShare, to some degree, has been very, very focused on this transparency. In 2017, we were doing the custody ourselves, basically. And in 2017, when the market first rallied to $1,300 per Bitcoin, we realized that, okay, one, custody needs to be done properly. And as a result, we created a joint venture with Nomura, Ledger, the French cybersecurity giant, and CoinShare to just be able to create a regulated custody solution, not a black box, something transparent. And second of all, we were the first one to install a proof of asset, effectively, in real time, which has been since then copied by every single exchange. So every single exchange that is giving you proof of assets, saying that's our balance sheet and our asset and liability. CoinShare has been doing it since 2017. With, like, at the beginning, we were able to have almost quasi-live reporting because it was a new technology, which was allowing to do it. And so we did this transparency exercise from the beginning. Then there's another example of that, which was when we did staking. We were the first one to bring staking to the market as a part of our offering in some of our product. But most of our competitors would kind of say, oh, yeah, we'll give you some staking, something like this. And it was kind of very kind of non-transparent at all. CoinShare, when competitors are wrong, other way, say, okay, we're going to give you a fee holiday and we're going to share the staking reward with you. And here is how we're going to share the staking reward. So it was mathematically proven and it was very transparent for the client to know that we're not trying to do anything shady. And that has been kind of our journey since the very, very beginning. And this kind of journey we have also extends to our relationship with auditors, our relationship with regulators, where we try as much as possible to have an open book policy with them to say, okay, look, we know it is frontier, pushing the border, but anything you want to know, we're here also to help you understand what we're doing. So it is this kind of like public-private partnership we are instigating to try to push further and be helpful to the overall community.
1: Well, you've kind of done it there a bit, but in terms of that public governance, that regulatory framework, give me an actual example. Give me a sort of a use case that shows that progress and maybe shows the reward of having valued that since, as you say, 2017. Because I think there's still, again, a feeling, maybe the media perpetuates it, that it's a new wild west out there and we lack these frameworks. And in the US, there's greater risk appetite than there is in Europe or in APAC or whatever. Give me a use case that demonstrates that there is sufficient robustness and where you've seen your business benefit from that and indeed help to support that regulatory rigor.
0: Well, we can look at the not so glorious time in our history, you know, when Luna happened, which was a big hack, or when FTX happened. We were the first one to communicate to the market in all transparency, where our counterparty were like kind of hiding behind the fact we're a private company and nothing to see here. We went absolutely transparent, say, okay, this is our exposure, this is how we're managing it, this is what's happening. Thank you very much. And actually, it kind of reassured the market to know that we were on top of it and not just kind of hiding behind kind of lovely paintings. The kind of nature of the evolution, because effectively this industry is moving very fast, sometimes break things. And the question is, as everything in finance, is about survivability. So it's about your risk management. And so we did that very well. Another example in that way is like, there is plenty of businesses we could have done over the years, which would have been, I would say, questionable from a securities mindset. And we always put that into scale to say, okay, we have a moral compass here. We know we have been regulated for the most of our career. What will be the look of a regulator on that if it was regulated tomorrow? And that has been kind of the way we look at every single business development we were doing. So give you an example, we are very involved today in how asset management is transforming, how asset management is moving on chain, which is changing the way people are consuming asset management tomorrow, but also the way we distribute it, the way we are effectively ensure stewardship of asset and the administration of asset. And all these kind of things is reinventing the model of asset management, the same way we reinvent the model of prime brokerage and other things along the way. But as we look at it, there is this kind of big elephant in the room. Say, okay, well, we can do it in a way where we'll break every single rules and forget about everything we learn from a securities law perspective or an AML perspective, or we just try to figure out a way which blend the two approach, make a convergence of the two approach, create a kind of a merger of the two approach. It was, okay, maybe the old approach is a bit too stiff, it needs to be improved, but the approach of there is nothing to be done is not also the right approach. So how do you create this convergence between the two? And we've been championing that from the beginning.

0: Do you know what strikes me as really interesting, Jem, is you keep coming back to this idea. It's a little bit of, you know, where others zig, you zag, and being true to those foundational values of the business, you know, shutting out the white noise. But it's really important to communicate that to people. And yet, at the same time, you also have this sort of commitment to quiet authority. You don't constantly make pronouncements. You're not always broadcasting your virtues. And when you do it, it's with some subtlety and thought. It's funny, I have here this beautiful magazine, which is a lovely expression in print, which obviously at Monocle we like, of some of your values. But again, it's about storytelling. There's a subtlety to it, which I admire. But in the, to be blunt, in the world of business and success and customer acquisition, you need to build that brand. You need to grab the trust and make your services essential. How have you made it sustainable to be subtle and thoughtful and not bash people over the head with your brand, but keep on building? Because I'm sure lots of marketeers would say to you, come on, you've got to do this and this, and you've got to blast all these messages out there. Is it actually demonstrates that it can pay to just be a bit quieter, a bit more confident, take your time?
1: I think it's down to being truthful to your own value to start with, and not try to be something you're not. It's also down to the people you surround yourself with. And, you know, we surrounded ourselves with a marketing team, which was not coming from a retail financial franchise. They were not coming from finance at all. They were coming from technology and maybe, you know, B2B or B2B2C, you know, background and agency background. So having this fantastic marketing team around us who help us redesign the brand, keep the name, but like reinvent the brand, do some stuff completely different, think out of the box effectively a little bit, and kind of be a bit orthogonal to everything does in finance, help us differentiate ourselves. You know, like there is a sea of seamlessness in finance where everybody has the same colors, the same logos, the same whatever. And so we come here a little bit trying to say, okay, how I'll make ourselves a little bit different. You know, we don't want to be a retail brand like a Revolut or a SoFi in the US. That's not our game. But like, what's keeping our pedigree of an institutional focused brand? Do we keep effectively embracing and inviting more and more people on our journey? And so that's kind of two things, truthful to you, truthful to your value, surround yourself with the right people, and then, you know, make sure the, as a third point, make sure the success makes its own noise. You know, like at some point, you know, the Americans are very good at proning, you know, fake it till you make it. You know, I think it's a great motto, which works well in some industry, in finance, where fiduciary duty is a key fundamental. It is something at CoinShare we take very seriously. And so we really focus on saying what we do, doing what we say, and keeping doing it in a kind of a subtle way.
0: Mm. Subtlety. It's important, right? A few marketers should maybe listen to that, that advice. And has it surprised you, not just in terms, we talked about that generational shift, what about in terms of emerging markets, the appetite to talk to you, to engage with digital assets more broadly? Or maybe that doesn't surprise you because I guess it's intuitive, but that must be an exciting potential next expression or part of the growth story for CoinShares to look at EMs maybe in a different way. Do you recognize that?
1: It is definitely recognized. What is very critical to understand probably is like the same way people in Russia, for instance, jump from no phone to a cell phone, or people in Africa jump from effectively no water to air conditioning in the house because there was a kind of a productivity gap and a technology gap, which gave them to accelerate massively. The question is like, how those emerging countries going to start embracing asset management at scale? And so are they going to embrace it in the old-fashioned way with like wrappers, which are kind of like 30 years old, with kind of like institution and kind of technology, which are, you know, electronification of the financial market in Europe is Euroclear, it's 1970. It's not exactly super new and super technology savvy. It has done a great job so far, but it's not going to power the next wave of acceleration. And so if we want to go there and if we want to be able to address their demand, how do we make sure we are meeting them effectively where the demand is and through the canal of distribution, which are the new canal of distribution? There's plenty of examples. There is a kind of a Nordic institution about human rights foundation who do a lot of work around the value of Bitcoins in Africa, the value of Bitcoin in Afghanistan and what has happened. And there's plenty of fantastic use cases which has never been showcased, but they have like some small videos explaining it, which show really what technology can do for people who are looking after it. But What it highlights as well is, like, in some of this country, a phone minute is a unit of transaction. And so if you think about that, say, okay, people are using minutes of phone as a unit of transaction, what does that mean for the way they will invest tomorrow? You know, are they all have a bank account? How's the bank account going to be linked? Is the bank account going to be just linked to their cell phone? It's plenty of stuff which are kind of changing. And, you know, the world is developing and we want to be ready. And that's part of the reason as well where on-chain asset management is also part of the future.
0: And just quickly, I think you like our founder here at Monocle, you're on the road all the time. You're traveling a great deal. You're based everywhere, right? How do you stay?
1: I'm competing for miles of Tyler, that's for sure.
0: How do you stay grounded though, like that? I think that commitment to still finding fun in it is so important. That's one great lesson. But when you're traveling all the time, it's hard to be grounded and keep your roots. Have you got any kind of trade secrets for us, JM, that our listeners might be able to adopt for themselves?
1: It's all about logistics. So you need to get great concierge in every single city you're going. But all jokes apart, I think traveling is extremely important. It's like the way we develop CoinShare over the years. CoinShare will not even exist if my business partner didn't play this round of golf in Florida and if I wasn't in Hong Kong at the same time meeting Bitcoin miners. This kind of, I would say, cultural evolution is coming from traveling. The world is very small and there is plenty of things to discover. And as you were mentioning earlier, you don't discover as much behind a keyboard and you discover when you have this real personal relationship and build them. And so whether it is business opportunities, a lot of the hire we did over the years are effectively consequences of travel. A lot of transactions we did over the years are consequences of travel and lunch and dinners and effectively socializing, what people tend to be afraid to do these days. But, like, you know, that's kind of the spirit of life. And so I spent a lot of my early days and foundational years in Saint-Malo in Brittany. Saint-Malo is the land of privateers. That's where Robert Surcouf was born. That's where Jacques Cartier was born, discovered Canada. So, you know, without being completely addicted to that, you know, it was kind of like part of my sailing trip as a kid on my little dinghy was kind of like, okay, how do I cross the sea already? So, you know, it was pretty much there from the beginning. It's a question of how do we continue? And, you know, I was in San Francisco a couple of weeks ago and I've not been there for 25 years for enough. So you can see that sometimes you don't travel enough. But I was like amazed by how the city has changed. And I remember the city as a young adult and everything was tall. And I visited again. I said, well, actually, it looks much more like a regional town than a big metropole. So it's very interesting to see how things and perspective evolve as you mature and grow up.
0: Jem, I could talk to you all day, but it's been really fascinating hearing about the journey from that little dinghy off the coast of Saint Malo to, well, where CoinShares is now. Fascinating to see the next steps, but thanks very much for coming to share the story so far. It's been great to chat to you.
1: Thank you, Tom.
0: That was Jean-Marie Monietti, the CEO and a co-founder of CoinShares, and you can find out more about the business by heading to coinshares.com. And that is all we have time for on this episode of the programme. We'll be back at the same time next week. The Entrepreneurs is produced by Laura Kramer with audio editing this week by Christy O'Grady. 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I'm Tom Edwards. 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
2: There's a heat wave hitting France, so let's all try and stay cool with French producer Antoine Bourrachaud. This is his track, Sailing Away.

0: You were listening there to a Monocle Radio classic by Sydney sider Donny Bennett. That was Mr. Experience. There's music from Venezuela and Canada coming up in just a second.
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0: You're back with me, Thomas Waterhouse, at the tail end of a very hot day here in London. To help us chill out and unwind, here's Rio-born, Miami-raised and Milan-based Emmanuel with Undercover Lover.

You were listening there to Brooklyn-based Say She She with their track Disco Life. We're fast approaching 2100 here in London. I'm back in just a matter of minutes to guide you through another hour here on Monocle Radio. Do stay with us.

0: You're listening to Monocle Radio in association with Chanel Watches. Inspired by racing yachts, the J12 reconnects with its original inspiration and its original world, water. Both immensely soothing and peaceful, yet capable of unlimited strength. It is this breadth, balance, and singularity that define the intrinsic values of the first unisex sports watch by Chanel. A sensory icon designed to transcend horizons that has shaped the world of watchmaking for more than a quarter of a century. Chanel Watches, official timekeeper of Monocle Radio.
1: It's 9 a.m. in Wellington, 2300 in Doha, 2100 here in London, and 1500 in Chicago. That's the time on Monocle Radio, brought to you by Chanel Watches. Coming to you from Studio 2 at Midori House in London, I'm Thomas Waterhouse here on Monocle Radio. In an hour's time, you'll hear the premiere of this week's Foreign Desk Explainer. But in the meantime, there's an hour of music for you coming up here on Monocle Radio right after this short break. Well, let's press the play button on our playlist and listen to Marina Sena from Brazil.

enemy, but you're stuck on the west side again. Maybe we're meant for another dimension, babe. Deep in the dark of your

0: That was Lithuanian-born but Florence-based Popper taking us into a break.
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0: You're back with me, Thomas Waterhouse, here at Midori House. Time now for some music from Lisbon. This is a track called Afeto, meaning affection.

0: Music there from Naples for you. That was disco outfit Giri Giri with L'Amour, taking us into this brief interlude. There's music from Japan and the USA coming next.
1: Bienvenue to the Monocle Café in Paris. Tucked away on Rue Bachaumont in Paris' beautiful second arrondissement, it's the perfect spot for a noisette, an evening apéro, some retail therapy, or a browse of our print offerings. Our friendly staff are on hand to help and impart a bit of neighborhood wisdom too. You're always welcome at the Monocle Café, so why not join us in Paris today? À bientôt!
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0: Time now for some stargazing and nighttime reflection at the end of a hot London day. This is music from Japan, a song called I Was Looking Up to the Moon.

Annalisa there, bringing us to the end of another hour of Monocle Radio as we edge closer to 2200 London time. Whether you're waking up or you're winding down, do stay with us. There's much more still to come here on Monocle Radio.

0: You're listening to Monocle Radio in association with Chanel Watches. The silhouette of the J12 watch sets itself apart with its clean, precise lines. Yet, once worn, it is its softness that stands out. Polished with diamond powder, the highly resistant ceramic that adorns it entirely feels as smooth as silk against the skin. A sensory appeal painstakingly perfected for over a quarter of a century that reveals the watchmaking excellence of Chanel. An invincible softness that becomes one with whomever wears it. Chanel Watches, official timekeeper of Monocle Radio.
1: It's 8 a.m. in Sydney, midnight in Bucharest, 2200 here in London, and 11 a.m. in Honolulu. That's the time on Monocle Radio, brought to you by Chanel Watches. Coming to you from Studio 2 at Midori House in London, I'm Thomas Waterhouse. Plenty still to come for you before I hand over this mic to Anita Riotta at midnight London time. In just a second, we'll have this week's edition of the Foreign Desk Explainer, and after that, we'll have lots of music for you to enjoy as well. 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
2: Before embarking properly upon this week's proceedings, it feels important to acknowledge that over the 52 months that Ukraine has resisted Russia's 72-hour conquest of it, Ukraine has had few better friends than Poland.
3: Poland has promised to send more MiG fighter jets to Ukraine. President Volodymyr Zelensky, who's visiting Warsaw, said he was grateful for Polish people standing shoulder to shoulder with Ukraine.
2: Poland has absorbed nearly 1 million Ukrainian refugees, served as the primary conduit for arms and aid travelling to Ukraine from elsewhere, and has kicked in a hefty amount of kit itself. Ukraine's defence has been mounted in no small part by hundreds of Polish tanks, armoured vehicles and artillery systems, and a squadron or so of Polish MiG-29 fighter jets. Any assessment of Poland's contribution to Ukraine runs into the tens of billions of euros, and nobody expects this to stop. All of which is observed by way of lending perspective to a nevertheless spectacular row over a medal. In 2023, Poland's then-president, Andrzej Duda, decorated Ukraine's president, Volodymyr Zelensky, with the Order of the White Eagle, Poland's highest honour. This week, Poland's current president, Karol Nawrocki, has revoked the award.
4: Dlatego wobec zgody prezydenta Wołodymyra Zełenskiego. Na nadanie jednej z jednostek sił zbrojnych Ukrainy nazwy Bohaterów UPA.
2: Zelensky has duly returned the medal by post, and one must earnestly hope he paid the extra to have it signed for at the other end. In a social media dispatch from the post office, Zelensky did take the opportunity to note, accurately if tactlessly, that among those White Eagle honorees never asked by Poland to send their medals back are Benito Mussolini, Gerhard Schroeder, and Empress Catherine II of Russia, the latter of whose expansionist endeavors bit off hefty chunks of what are now Ukraine and Poland. In a startling gesture of solidarity, three former Ukrainian presidents, Leonid Kuchma, Viktor Yushchenko, Petro Poroshenko, by no means all friends or allies of President Zelensky, have renounced their orders of the White Eagle, and several lesser Ukrainian officials have done ditto with slightly less prestigious Polish baubles. President Nawrocki's dudgeon was ignited by President Zelensky's signing of a decree acquiescing to a request by a Ukrainian Special Forces unit that it be formally renamed after the Ukrainian Insurgent Army, or UPA, a pro-independence militia active during and shortly after World War II. The UPA's luster has enjoyed an amount of burnishing during Ukraine's struggle. Its black and red colours are a common feature of war memorials and street art. In Poland, however, Zelensky's decree has been received in some quarters, and certainly in the presidential palace, as akin to Germany announcing that a unit of the Bundeswehr was to be henceforth known as the Einsatzgruppen. We will be needing at this time an amount of historical context. The UPA was organised towards the end of 1942 by the Organisation of Ukrainian Nationalists, or OUN, who, as the name strongly suggests, were attempting to somehow forge an independent Ukrainian state amid the chaos engulfing Europe. The OUN and the UPA were not, it must be acknowledged, terrifically pleasant. They collaborated with the Nazi regime when it suited them and were happy to deploy horrific violence to further their own ends, most notoriously in the regions which now lie along and around the Polish-Ukrainian border. In pogroms and massacres targeting ethnic Polish communities, the UPA may have slaughtered 100,000 people. The particular faction of the OUN which most encouraged the UPA was led by Stepan Bandera, another figure who has recently re-emerged from Ukrainian history to an ambiguous reception. Stepan Bandera was a Ukrainian nationalist fire-breather who by the start of World War II was serving life in a Polish prison for conspiracy to murder the Polish Interior Minister. He was freed as Poland's government was swept away by the German invasion of 1939 and subsequently had a mixed relationship with the Nazis, who took some time to decide whether Bandera was a usefully enthusiastic collaborator or volatile liability. He was eventually incarcerated for 3 years in the Sachsenhausen concentration camp and murdered by the KGB in Munich in 1959. Bandera is the spectre President Vladimir Putin of Russia is summoning when he decries modern Ukraine as a Nazi state and its government as Banderites. Bandera is not, for obvious reasons, an esteemed personage in Poland, yet your correspondent saw Stepan Bandera fridge magnets, postcards and socks for sale in Odessa as recently as last month. Nevertheless, President Nawrocki could have chosen not to make a thing of this, and so presumably has his reasons for making a thing of this. One is that the party on whose platform he was elected, Law and Justice, are not quite what they were, which is to say they are now in opposition, and so Nawrocki may be eager for any opportunity to be on television, or indeed dissected in foreign desk explainers. Poland's Prime Minister Donald Tusk has wearily suggested that revoking Zelensky's medal is arguably not, what with one thing and another, a first-order priority. Zelensky himself has suggested that Nawrocki is pursuing the Orbanist tack of winding up his base by stoking historical grievance. On the basis that this is a favourite tactic of nationalist populists everywhere, he is probably not wrong. Payback appears to have arrived already in the form of a non-invitation to Nawrocki to the imminent Ukraine recovery conference in Gdansk, which Zelensky will be attending, at which it would be as well to call it a draw. Ukraine still needs all the friends it can get. For Monocle Radio, I'm Andrew Muller.
1: 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We'll be turning to Monocle on Design at the top of the hour, but right now let's enjoy some great tunes together here on Monocle Radio.
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0: That was a Monocle Radio throwback by Cleo. 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

0: falls.
1: A French song by a French singer who helped close the 2024 Paris Olympics, helping us to close this hour of Monocle Radio. I have one more hour in your company before I hand over the mic to Anita Riotta, so do stay with me. I'm back at the top of the hour. Do stay with us.

0: You are listening to Monocle Radio in association with Chanel Watches. The silhouette of the J12 watch sets itself apart with its clean, precise lines. Yet once worn, it is its softness that stands out. Polished with diamond powder, the highly resistant ceramic that adorns it entirely feels as smooth as silk against the skin. A sensory appeal, painstakingly perfected for over a quarter of a century, that reveals the watchmaking excellence of Chanel. An invincible softness that becomes one with whomever wears it. Chanel Watches, official timekeeper of Monocle Radio.
1: It's 11 a.m. in Auckland, 7 a.m. in Tokyo, 2300 here in London and 1500 in Los Angeles. That's the time on Monocle Radio, brought to you by Chanel Watches. Hello and a very warm welcome to those of you just tuning in. Coming to you from Studio 2 at Midori House in London, I'm Thomas Waterhouse with you for another 60 minutes before I hand this mic over to Anita Riotta at midnight London time. In just a second, we'll be bringing you the latest edition of Monocle on Design, followed by some more music for us to enjoy together. Do stay with us. Here then is the latest edition of Monocle on Design.

0: This is Monocle on Design, a show where we discuss everything from architecture and craft to furniture and graphic design. I'm Nick Manise. On today's program, how to curate feeling with the founders of design studio Astraeus Clark. Then we go to the reopening of the historic Bus Palladium Club in Paris to speak with the designers behind the space, Studio KO. Plus, our take on Obama's presidential library. All that coming up on Monocle on Design. Grace Charlton, Monocle's associate editor, where are you dialing in from?
1: I'm still in Florence. I'm heading to Milan this afternoon.
0: Okay.
1: Where it's going to be 36 degrees.
0: On the move. Toasty. I like that. No, too much.
1: Yeah, I think it might be a little much, especially if like you're going to fashion shows and appointments where you have to look slightly chic.
0: Is it that European cities aren't built for this kind of heat? Is that a thing?
1: I think Milan really suffers from not having a big river or like a body of water nearby. They've got canals, but it's just not the same. It's kind of the same in Florence. There is the Arno River, but it also attracts like all these little mosquitoes. And I have mozzie bites all over my body and my face, which honestly make me look like a crack addict.
0: Are you not like pasting yourself in like citronella or something like that? Nothing.
1: No, I have this thing where like I believe that mosquitoes don't like me that much. So I'm like, oh, it's fine. And then the next day you wake up and you have craters all over your body.
0: Brutal.
1: But it's okay. Where have you been? Where you were in Basel for a hot minute?
0: Yeah, I was in Basel for a hot minute, a very hot minute. I think it was like low 30s there as well, just like sweating through my seersucker suit whilst also trying to look cool. But not, to be fair, I didn't look like a crack addict. No mosquitoes come near me. I say that and then they don't bite me. So I don't know what that says about either of us, but it was really good. I was there for Art Basel, which I only briefly nipped into. For me, it feels a little bit like Milan Design Week, where all the good stuff happens beyond the fair. For me, though, the Art Basel Social Club was probably my favourite. It was kind of like giving Alcova vibes, where this art showcase kind of takes over an amazing building each year. They've done it for 4 or 5 years. Amazing building in the city each year, just, I guess, presenting art in new context. So I kind of had a little bit of a tour of that. It was in a former office building this year, which felt, you know, kind of like quite eerie seeing works presented in that context in this abandoned an office building. But there was a lot of performance art, a lot of video art, which I don't know. As we were getting the tour, they were saying it was like the art world's getting a little bit more conservative and it's been ignoring video art as a medium. But for me, I want to use art as an escape from screens. Do you know what I mean?
1: Yeah, I know what you mean. Also, I feel like using video as a medium sort of lends itself less to like the artwork as a piece that you collect or something, like to know that you could just sort of stream it everywhere in the world, it does feel less worthy.
0: Yeah.
1: But I don't know. Yeah, I do struggle when I go to museums and it's like, and here's the video art piece. And it's like someone wearing like a pagan cape running around in a field. And
0: someone just getting eaten alive by mosquitoes.
1: Yeah, and I'm like, I don't really want to watch this. I could be watching Heat right now.
0: I think the other thing is, it's like I also don't want an artwork that I have to plug in. Do you know what I mean? The exception is obviously like film and television. Like I'm okay to stream something for a limited time, but the idea that you have to leave something on for an extended period kind of doesn't speak to me. The other thing that jumped out at me was like the amount of performance art that they were preparing for, which I kind of loved. There was a bar serving blood, sweat and tears. Didn't ask what was actually in each of those drinks, but there was that. And then they were also, the bartender would also offer life advice. That kind of got me thinking, like, isn't that pretty much exactly what a bar is? No?
1: Yeah.
0: Like when I alone on the road, drinking on my own in a bar in Milan, usually with a shisha, just talking to the bartender, trying to work out what's going wrong in my life. No?
1: Everything is performance art, if you really think about it.
0: It truly is. Well, then the other one, and this might appeal to you because I did send you a photo of this, but they had a beauty salon offering Botox consultations as an art piece. What do I not get? What am I missing here? If I just walk into the dentist next week, is that art? No?
1: No, you're not understanding. It's like a...
0: I don't get it. I don't get it.
1: Like, yeah, you're too design-heady.
0: Just like, I'm gonna go to the chiropractor and say, no, there's no need to charge me for this. This is actually part of my performance piece. You should be paying me really to be involved in this. The other reason I was there is I also went to look at new plans for the Lusail Museum, which is being designed by Herzog and de Meuron in Qatar, in Doha. So I met Her Excellency Sheikha Al-Mayassa bint Hamad bin Khalifa Al-Thani, Carney and Jacques Herzog. I've been practicing saying that name and I'm so pleased with myself for getting that off. But she was incredible, amazing patron of the art, amazing architect. I think the designs look really, really exciting, but still a few years away from completion. But what I kind of loved about it was that Jacques Herzog basically said 90% of architecture is rubbish. And what I kind of loved is he had the humility to say, look, some of our buildings aren't that great either, but it's about ambition and the intent, which I think kind of lends itself nicely to a discussion about the Obama Presidential Center and Library designed by Todd Williams, Billy Sen architect, which has just been opened. Could you describe the building for our listeners? It's obviously an audio medium.
1: I would describe it as sort of an above ground basement that has like sci-fi, futuristic, monolithic appeal. It's sort of supposed to represent four hands coming together, and it's got this like granite facade that has really sort of borderline fascist typeface on the front of it, which is also quite illegible. It's about 70 meters high and it's a total monolith. I don't think it screams, yes, we can. When I see it, I don't see Obama. It doesn't seem to have windows. I'm just unconvinced. I'm really sorry.
0: You said that you think it's a little bit tone deaf.
1: Yeah, because it cost $850 million to build, and it's on the south side of Chicago, which is sort of like famously working class. That's where Obama is from, so I understand. But like, I don't know. It's such an absurd amount of money to put into a single building and then to make it look like that. It's not an inviting space to me. I don't see that and think, wow, that is such a beacon of hope for the community. Do you know what I mean?
0: I understand where you're coming from. I mean, I take kind of the opposite perspective. I haven't been inside the building, but for me, it feels like maybe it's a bit ominous, but it feels like it would have almost like a religious quality, like stepping into a grand cathedral. That's kind of the energy I get from it. And I think for me, if building something like that in, you know, a working class area, somewhere that maybe doesn't have the public infrastructure or grand architectural statements, I think is really, really powerful. I think giving an impressive work of architecture to a community like that can do wonders for people. It can lift people's spirits. It can make them feel like they're worthy of something like this. So I think for me, that's the underlying message, aesthetics aside.
1: But you can't like visit it for free. You have to pay $30 to fully experience it and go and sit in like this tacky recreation of the Oval Office. And they've got like a little gift shop with all this merch. I don't know. I actually think it's quite Trump in spirit.
0: I think that might just be American in spirit. But I think for me, it's also all the other things that go around it. Like the landscapes are by one of my favorite landscape architects, Michael Van Volkom. He's the designer of the Brooklyn Bridge Park. So Monocle magazine has a contributors section each month, and I was in the front of it, but I never wrote my contribution. You wrote my contribution. Do you remember this?
1: Yeah, I remember because you were like getting on a flight and something, I don't know, like a story fell through and we're like, oh no, we need another contributor. What about Nick Manise? And then you just said, yeah, write it. Don't worry about it. I hazarded a guess as to what your favorite project was, and it was a landscape architect that I'd never heard of, but happened to be your favorite.
0: Yeah, I went and visited his studio. I went and visited the park multiple times, and he's an amazing designer. So I think for me, look, okay, there's a cost barrier. I'm going to continue to play devil's advocate on this Obama thing. You know, no doubt local school students will be brought through for free. All of that kind of infrastructure, that programming infrastructure that goes around these sorts of things. We're not going to necessarily come to an agreement on this, but do you agree with Donald Trump's assessment that it kind of looks like a trash can? He posted an AI image of essentially a bin with a bin bag on it in the park on the south side of Chicago where this new building is. What's your take on that?
1: Oh, it was quite funny. I mean, he also included like homeless encampments at the base of it, which I thought was particularly tasteless. But
0: sort the of classic trash, to be expected.
1: Yeah, the trash can analogy is not far off. I mean, is there a beautiful trash can in the world, Nick? What do you think? What do you think about a garbage bin?
0: I think there are. I had this experience in Basel. I was also at the Vitra campus, wonderful building for a host of different world famous architects there, Zaha Hadid. I was walking up to the Frank Gehry design one, and there was a trash can kind of right by the entry. And for me, it was like, I don't want to see that. I want that hidden out of the way. I want it tucked out of sight. I just want to enjoy the marvel of the architecture. That being said, when I can't find a bin and I need one, I'm incredibly, incredibly frustrated. So for me, it's less about the design of a bin. It's more about the placement of a bin. That sort of, to me, feels like the critical thing. Like in my mind, they could have set that bin further back from the Frank Gehry building. So you could, you know, drop your little matcha cup in there on the way to actually entering the building. building. For me, that's it. And I think it's the same in domestic spaces. Like, I want bins hidden away.
1: Yeah, I agree. I think the only beautiful, like, garbage bin is the one that's, like, hidden under the cupboard, like, under the sink. I don't want to see it. I hate a pedal bin. I actually do have one because of whatever, like, the kitchen doesn't work for my ideal setup at the moment. And I can't, like, I hate it. It reminds me of being a student and, like, living in shared accommodation.
0: Yeah, I feel that. And then nobody takes the bin bag out, so it just sits there for weeks and just gets slowly pushed down and down and down until it becomes essentially rammed earth. Let's change gears slightly. Let's go to our first interview today. I recorded this conversation with Astraeus Clark, who are a New York-based lighting and furniture studio founded in 2022 by Jacob Starley and Chelsea Starley. The pair launched the studio after a series of early business ventures, which we will hear more about in the chat. They're best known for their sculptural lighting, which emphasizes emotional connection with objects. Have you seen their work?
1: Yeah, I had a quick scroll on their website. I think it's really nice, but it's quite varied. But sort of the through line is how sensual it is. There's a lot of aluminium. The pieces that you're also going to talk about have ceramic in there, but they do feel very of this time. But you could tell me that from the 1950s or the 1960s, and I'd believe you.
0: Like, I was trying to put it into words because I feel like there's lots of contemporary references, but for whatever reason, they don't feel trendy. And maybe that's the reflection in that varied portfolio that you kind of mentioned. They don't necessarily have a singular stylistic language. They seem to kind of respond to whatever the project or material demands. That comes to the fore in the Staccato collection, which they launched earlier this year at New York City Design Week, which is where I recorded this conversation. They created it with the Brooklyn ceramicist Devin Wild, who is incredibly talented. I also dropped through his studio. But it's basically combining hand-thrown ceramic shades with Astraeus Clark's metalwork with inspiration drawn from Italian coastal villas. Let's just dive straight into that conversation with Jacob and Chelsea now.
2: I think the main thing is our main belief with what we do now, and it's all a feeling. Everything in life, we try to curate a feeling. If you want to feel like you're on the beach and drinking a spritz in Italy, what would you wear? What would you be having in your bag? Where would you want to stay in your apartment? All of these things. Like, we try to curate a feeling. And we always say this when people say, what is your design style or aesthetic? I'm like, I have no idea. But the thing that I want you to feel, if you say that when you walk into a space, that's the success. So if we make our showroom, for instance, we want it to feel like a sexy place. You could come in and lounge and have a drink, have a coffee, whatever. If you come in and say, wow, this is a sexy place, I want to hang out here, then that's a success.
0: That's your way of kind of measuring. It's the emotional response that somebody might have in a space.
2: Yeah, and I think objects have emotion, whether that's swimsuits, a house, you know, furniture, lighting.
3: Well, I also think as we were renovating houses and kind of doing our own spaces, when we were in college, we recognized that lighting was the most powerful part of making space sexy. It evoking a feeling. And when Jake was in school, for his senior thesis project, he did a collection of lights, won some international awards, some student awards, and we were like, okay, this has got legs. Let's do something with this. And lights felt like a natural next thing to do because we felt like of anything to create in a space, it had the most power to transform the space.
0: In terms of the feelings, or, you know, you don't necessarily have a style, but maybe you have an ambition. It's to be beautiful, mysterious, engaging, inviting, tempting. It is very sexy. I mean, like, why these words? I mean, tell me a little bit about them.
2: You know the feeling when you, like, dress up for a night, you put on a suit, the mystery of what the night becomes. You're on a vacation and you're feeling like, you know, you've got the little crispy from the sun and you're like ready for the night. It's that feeling that is really intriguing to me of how to create spaces that you feel like you're in a fucking suit. You know, you feel sexy, you feel hot. And like, why not? Why not have that feeling? Why would you want just like I feel average?
3: Yeah. Well, I think it's creating an occasion out of something that's like the mundane It's how do we transform a space or an object that makes something feel like an occasion rather than just another everyday.
2: And I think some people say it's like, it's form or function. Why not be form and function? Our dining table is a very extra dining table. It's 7 layers of glossy lacquer that's polished. We want it to be a jewelry piece for the dining room. We want you to come in and see it. It's completely functional. We use it every single day. But it's a piece. It's a moment that when you walk in, it feels already important.
0: So then tell me about, did you start with a feeling that you wanted to create? How do you start with that, the intangible, and then turn it into something physical and tangible? Why make all these decisions to ultimately produce that product?
2: I mean, it definitely starts with either a word or a, we love cinema, so we watch movies all the time. And a lot of times it's like, what happens if we make a fixture feel like Talented Mr. Ripley? Or, you know, something, Phantom Thread, whatever this might be. Like, what does that fixture look like if it feels like that? And so with the Vesper collection, that was our dining table and mirror and stools. It's this feeling of old Hollywood glamour. Old, you know, you have a martini in hand, and it's, of course, it's got to be sparkly. So it's going to be glossy. It's going to have a polished metal.
0: Tell us a little bit about those sorts of inspiration. And you kind of mentioned also your grandfather and him engraving things. I mean, how do you pull your own narratives into work that ultimately will then have its own narrative after that?
2: Yeah, I think life is essentially gathering stories. And the only way I think we can really process or understand things is through stories and feeling. And nostalgia is so important. But inherently, you take, again, you refine the essence of things. So what did I love from my grandfather's engravings? It's the feeling that he made them with his hands. It's maybe not even the aesthetic of the thing, but there's that touch of like the maker. I love imperfectly perfect things. Things that you look at and there's a soul to it, or things that are made incredibly with a high level of skill.
0: Do you think that's becoming more important, this idea that you can feel the humanity in an object?
3: Yeah, I mean, I think one of the greatest compliments that we get from people is when somebody looks at one of our pieces and says, I thought that was vintage. I couldn't tell if that was a modern piece or something that you like just sourced. We've had so many people say that with our smoke tray. Like, oh my God, where did you find that? And it's like, oh no, we made this, but we wanted it to feel like it had some history to it. And yeah, I do. I think it's an important thing for pieces to have some soul to them.
0: Does the industry need to think more about storytelling?
2: Yeah. I mean, I think as far as like a sustainable part, you know, we make to made order lighting. So we try to order as much of the thing as we need. Inherently, it's an expensive situation for a client because we're not doing inventory. But at the same time, I can't think of a more sustainable approach.
3: I'll say something that's been

0: connection of, we have found these fabricators that are the very best at what they do, and now we get to work together as a team, and like everybody gets to make this thing, and it allows them to continue to do what they love. And so I think from that perspective, in an industry, it's sustainable to be doing it that way, and it also just feels more human.
1: For you as a studio, as a brand, where are you moving to next? Where are you putting your energy? Can you give away any secrets? This is where I'm trying to get the scoop.
2: We are constantly learning. We're really grateful to be in New York amongst amazing artists and friends and collaborators who inspire us, help us think of new things to do. But eventually, who knows, spaces, more collaborations, doing weird, I don't know. Like we started with lighting, we did furniture, we're doing objects, we'll continue to do all of those things.
1: That was Jacob Starley and Chelsea Starley of Astraeus Clark. I like the idea of designing to evoke feeling. We kind of talked about that at the top. They're responding to moods or materials rather than necessarily, you know, a singular aesthetic vision. I want to ask you, how important when you're assessing design, when we're looking at works of design, how important is, I guess, considering that immediate feeling that you get from a work?
3: I think it's super important. It's maybe like the most important thing, honestly, because that means the work stands on its own. Like, I don't want to be sold the work to be convinced, and I want to like be convinced immediately. I think taste is something that's like incredibly innate, and there's like a point where you can try to intellectualize it, but at some point you can't like overthink it too much, because it just needs to sort of resonate within, not to get a bit cheesy. But I feel like you're more of a story-based person. You're a bit more of a like emotional water sign about stuff like this.
1: I'm a Cancer. It is my birthday in a couple of days. You can send presents to Midori House, where Monocle is based, listeners, by the way. I think for me, I want design to be intuitive, sure. I want to instantly be able to understand it, but I think sometimes I start to develop attachments to things when I learn the story behind them. I think I also want to be able to, as much as enjoy or experience something, I want to be able to talk about the objects and the things that and the architecture that surrounds me. So that also becomes kind of like a key thing to me. Maybe it's just an additional layer. I think for me, intuition is perhaps the most important thing. You talked about taste being innate. For me, taste is also being able to intuitively understand something. So I think that is kind of key. We're going to jump to Paris now, where Monocle Radio's senior correspondent, Fernando Augusto Pacheco, met Studio KO. It's an amazing studio founded by Carl Fournier and Olivier Marty. We wanted to discuss the opening of the Bus Palladium, which is a Parisian icon. It opened in Pigalle in 1965 and became the centre of Paris's rock scene. It attracted figures such as Serge Gainsbourg, Salvador Dali, Mick Jagger, and other musicians, artists, and writers. And it's famous for being more democratic and less exclusive than the fashionable private clubs of the era. But it closed in 2022, but it has been reopened. And this is why we're bringing Studio KO in, because it's been reopened to their design. The duo were tasked with preserving the rock and roll mythology of the place whilst also creating something contemporary. So they still wanted to pay tribute to the building itself, but also give it a new life. So they moved the club downstairs and installed a restaurant on the ground floor and a big record library on the ground floor and then a hotel. But why? Let me explain it. When I haven't been there, Fernando Augusto Pacheco has, and he caught up with Carl and Olivier to discuss the project.
4: It's our first architectural project in Paris. We were excited about that for sure. And as well, because it's an iconic place. So it was a nice journey, a nice adventure with clients, with our team. And we are really excited. It's going to open. It's almost open. You can say it's like a soft opening.
5: I'm not sure I would call it a big project, because it's not really big. Each floor is about a few hundred square meters, so it's not vast. The facade width is like 10, 12 meters, but it's very ambitious because it's new built in the heart of Paris, where nothing new ever is built because everything is existing. So it was technically very difficult. It's a bold, brutalist, raw concrete building in the middle of a Haussmannian street. So it's very daring, and it's about 12 to 13 stories because we have many basements. We had to build ourselves onto limestone caves, so it was very complex. And we're in the middle of courtyards and neighbors, so it was the most complicated exercise

0: you could imagine. I don't think it's big either because we didn't have a huge budget and everything went into architecture because it was so hard to build that we had to be very creative and find ideas to make it fun and special. So there are a lot of flaws and awkwardness, but the result is very strong, very popular. It belongs to the neighborhood of Pigalle. Yeah. It belongs to the history of Bus Palladium, and probably this is the best succeed ever, even more than budgets and details and stuff. So it's a good success because of what it means to people and because of the architecture, as Carl was saying. So we're very happy, yes.
1: A question to both of you. Did you, perhaps, I don't know, both had a connection with the original place by any chance in terms of have you been dancing there?
2: Yeah, we have been. I don't know for you. Have you been?
3: I don't think so.
2: Yeah, I have been because when I arrived in Paris from south of France, I was living really maybe 5 minutes walking from the bus. I remember that I went, but I can't say the reason why. Was it a concert or just the club? I don't know exactly. It's such a long time ago, but I have been, yes. I was living around, so it was really a part of the life of the neighborhood.
1: And a question for you, Olivier, as well. It seems that your projects, you know, there's quite a lot of a strong connection because sometimes you do architecture and interior design as well. Yep. There's no, like, separation in terms of you. So tell us about how you connect with projects, because sometimes it feels quite almost like personal in many ways.
0: I mean, not all of them are of the same level of personal, but it's true that any project we would take, we would feel personally committed at various levels. And the more we grow up, the more we try to, the teams speak for us sometimes. So we may be less connected than we were when we were 25 years old, but still we are highly connected. This is probably how you do good work, because it means to you. You don't apply recipes that you've done in the past, and you have to spend some time to understand the people, understand the places. So yes, it has something personal.
1: We're talking here as your first building in Paris, right, you mentioned. But there are a few countries and cities perhaps that you guys have strong connections. I can think of Morocco as well. Why Morocco? I mean, is there a reason? You're coming back to that personal aspect that I was talking about.
2: Yeah, I think Morocco is was a place where we used to go as a student, a country I discovered when I was a kid. So it's a really long love story with this country. And when I met Olivier, when we were at school, both students in architecture, we went there and Olivier fell in love of the country as well and his people. So it's natural. I mean, for us, it has always been, yeah, it has always been in our way of life.
0: I think we have crushes with countries. Morocco is like second home, so it's lifetime. It's going to be forever. We have a second home, another group of friends. We're really struggling. I mean, not struggling. We want to keep the office. We have work. We have 15 people working there. And it still remains a reference in the country in terms of details. And every time we're struggling to find new project, we get a new huge one that's even better than the previous one. So we're happy. Then we have crushes with other countries. We've been building quite a lot. We've had a Portuguese love affair. We have started more than 10 years ago, probably one of the most beautiful residences we've ever built there in a very wild land. It's very secret. It's not exactly to be seen, but we're very proud. Clients have been living for 2 years. We are working on the most ambitious hospitality project in the wild land as well. So it's going to be 10 to 12 years of collaboration with Portuguese team. So Portugal is really in our heart. We've been working for over 8 years in Uzbekistan. We renovated old buildings. We did a Biennale installation for them. Now we're opening the center. So it's 3 projects, 8 years of time, going back and forth, knowing the people, knowing the food, knowing guys and girls. So it's important, you know. So we have several countries like that, and maybe new ones to come, maybe Japan or... So there are some countries we have crushes on.
1: You come to Brazil as well.
0: Yes,
1: why not?
0: Working Brazil.
2: Yeah. We have our first project in Brazil.
0: Yeah,
2: we have waited a long, long time before, but now it's on the good rail.
1: Amazing. And just in general, we've been talking about specific projects like, you know, the Bus Palladium, which I'm dying to visit. What other projects do you guys have on at the moment? Are you pretty busy? I presume so, all the time, right?
2: There is a CCA in Uzbekistan, Olivier was talking about.
0: Center for Contemporary Arts.
2: Yeah, it's almost finished. I think we're going to open it in September. Mm-hmm. So this is, I think, the next project to come for us. And then the big one, the resort in Portugal, will be the one after.
0: We finish a lot. We've been working so hard on everything in these 10 years. Bus Palladium is 10 years.
3: The vineyard.
0: We're finishing a bodega, a winery in Menorca. It's been 10 years since the first sketch. Portugal next year, Na Praia, will be more than 10 years. CCA is like 8 years. So it's the end of a cycle. That's very exciting to see it arriving and beautiful. It's a bit depressing as well because you have a bit of creative blues. Okay, this is done. So we have new stories to write. There's a lot going on. I think these key architectural projects, we will need more again. We have a lot of residences doing architecture. It's exciting. But I think we're dreaming to have again commissions of art project because we had 10 years ago art building commissions, bottega commission, and we want some of that again, but it's going to take another 5 years. Now we're working a lot for high-end residences, beautiful buildings around the world, a lot of interior, so a lot of work. So yes, we're busy and happy.
4: That was Fernando Augusto Pacheco talking to Studio KO's founders, Carl Fournier and Olivier Marti. Grace, so Florence now, Milan later today, Paris next week. Are you going to swing past the bus?
5: I mean, I'd love to. I'd love to get on the hop on, hop off. But unfortunately, I don't think I'll have the time because Paris Fashion Week is like so hectic. I barely have the time to sleep, which is upsetting. But I mean, maybe later down the line, I'll definitely try and swing by because it looks quite cool. And I didn't know about this project until the redevelopment started. And I do like the Pigalle area. I think it does retain sort of a more gritty vibe than other areas of Paris. But Nick, I'm going to ask you, do you think that reopening it as a hotel as well as an event space, how does that make you feel?
4: If that's what's necessary, I guess, to keep it afloat and for it to make sense, I don't mind it. I know that they kept the original stage format. They've moved that downstairs. They have kind of rejigged it. But for me, it's always like, I understand that you need to make these things stack up numbers-wise, financially, I guess. And if the option is to not have the bus or to have the bus, but there's a hotel above it, I think I can kind of live with that. But I feel like you might have a different feeling.
5: Yeah, maybe. I also, as someone who's an extremely light sleeper, hate the idea of an events venue, like in the basement of where I'm trying to sleep.
4: I'm going to throw this back to you because I actually thought that this would appeal to you. So they have the buildings have a sound system that lets guests tune into live performances in the club below. And doesn't that feel like, you know, I can picture you snuggled up with a hot water bottle after a big night out, but not wanting to, you don't want to have phone. So instead you've just kind of turned on the sound system, you've tuned in. Surely it's the best of both worlds for Grace Charlton.
5: Yeah, maybe. Depends on who's playing. Actually, who do you think should play the bass for the venue to like live up to its legacy?
4: Well, I don't know. I feel like I'm not gonna give the answer that the people want. But in my relentless late night scrolling when I'm in hotels just to put myself to sleep, which absolutely does not put myself to sleep, I came across this amazing Justin Bieber clip of him conducting an orchestra. He has no formal musical training, but he was just like kind of making noises and gestures at this orchestra, and it was incredible watching them respond. So I don't know why, but I'm going to go for, well, I do absolutely know why I adore Justin Bieber. I'm going to have Justin Bieber there for sure. Who are you having?
5: I think there's only one answer. Actually, maybe there are two, a double act. I want to see Kylie Minogue and Nick Cave reunite to do a little set. And I want it to be acoustic, just them like singing to each other on stage.
4: Is this like the Parent Trap, getting mum and dad back together?
5: Yeah, maybe. Wait, Nick, do you think you're the Kylie and I'm the Nick?
4: Yeah, 100%. I'm going to throw this out. Maybe we open for them. Just a nice Monocle on Design live recording. You've got me, pop, bubbly, Kylie. We've got you, existential,
5: in tiny
4: moody.
5: Golden shorts. You're wearing tiny gold shorts and I'm wearing like an all-black suit.
4: I think that sounds absolutely perfect. And it's a strong visual to leave our listeners on today because that is all for today's show. For more design stories, pick up a copy of Monocle magazine. Today's episode was produced by Hassan Anderson and edited by Elliot Greenfield. I'm Nick Manise.
5: I'm Grace Charlton. Thanks for listening.
4: That
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0: French pop royalty there. 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

Some R&B from the Golden State of California, bringing our time together today to an end. Anita Riotta is with you at the very top of the hour with another 4 hours of Monocle Radio for you to enjoy. Do stay with us.

0: 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Inspired by racing yachts, the J12 reconnects with its original inspiration and its original world, water. Both immensely soothing and peaceful, yet capable of unlimited strength. It is this breadth, balance, and singularity that define the intrinsic values of the first unisex sports watch by Chanel. A sensory icon designed to transcend horizons that has shaped the world of watchmaking for more than a quarter of a century. Chanel Watches, official timekeeper of Monocle Radio.
1: It's 8 a.m. in Seoul, 1 a.m. in Prague, midnight here in London, and 1700 in Mexico City. That's a time on Monocle Radio, brought to you by Chanel Watches. Hello and a welcome to Studio One here in Midori House in London. I'm Anita Riota with you here on Monocle Radio. Coming up this hour, we'll sit down with our head of radio, Tom Edwards, for the latest edition of The Bulletin with UBS. This episode examines the UBS CIO outlook on the second half of this year. Then in an hour's time, you'll sit down with Georgina Godwin and dive into the world of literature on this week's edition of Meet the Writer. All that plus the usual great music from all over the globe coming up right here on Monocle Radio. Now, here's the bulletin with UBS.
2: Hello and welcome to The Bulletin with UBS on Monocle Radio. Each week, the sharpest minds and freshest thinkers in finance take you beyond the numbers and hype, right to the heart of the big issues of the day. This week, as we tick towards July, it's time to delve into the UBS Global Wealth Management CIO Outlook for H2 2026. Subtitled A Broadening Rally, this report sets out to address some of the questions posed at the start of the year. Back then, one key issue was whether AI and innovation could help markets and economies overcome the drag of rising debt, geopolitical volatility, and stubborn inflation. Now, here we are at H2. Do we have that answer? Well, here to potentially provide one, we welcome back to the show Kieran Ganesh, Thomas Vacker, and Dominic Schneider. Kieran's Global Head of Investment Communications in the CIO, Thomas is Head CIO Credit, and Dominic looks after commodities and currencies in the Global Wealth Allocation team. Kieran, Thomas, Dominic, great to chat to you all again, and it's always an interesting point, I think, around the half-year mark to take stock of the first half and, of course, to then look ahead. Let's maybe start, though, by going back to the start of 2026. And Kieran, we spoke to Mark listeners' cards, as we often do, for H1 of 2026, and I guess one of the big questions, or certainly a key question then, was about AI and innovation and whether that could sort of help economies to overcome various drags, debt, geopolitical volatility, stubborn inflation and so forth. Here we are, looking at H2. Do we have an answer to the questions we posed at the start of the year?
3: Yeah, well, I think at least if you look at equity markets so far this year, the answer is yes. We've seen quite a significant rally in the first half of the year, which has extended gains that we've seen over the past few years. And that's come despite the obvious geopolitical uncertainty, expectations of higher interest rates, higher rates of inflation, higher oil prices, higher bond yields, all of those things traditionally should be thought about as headwinds to equities. But what we've seen so far this year is a continued rally. And a big part of that, not the only part, but a big part of that, has been the rally we've seen still in companies linked to the AI story. And in particular, companies involved in semiconductors and memory, which are seeing their products being very much in demand due to this huge build-out we're seeing of data centers, have been really contributing to equity markets moving higher. So I guess to our question from the end of last year, can AI help the world economy overcome some of these challenges? It's still a valid question. The answer so far this year, I think, would appear to be yes.
2: Well, and it prompts me to ask the question, which is, can we see equity markets rising further then? And I know in the piece, obviously, it sets out sort of the base case. Tell us a bit, Kieran, about what that base case scenario looks like.
3: Yeah, so I think we need to split the equity market really into two parts, because there's two different dynamics going on. There's the sort of AI part of things, and then there's the rest. And on the AI part of the market, we remain confident that this rally can continue. I mean, it has gone a long way, but I think it's really important to note that this isn't just about momentum and sentiment. And there's real earnings and revenues behind this as well. We're seeing very rapid growth in terms of revenue that cloud providers are making. The pricing of GPUs still remains strong. The demand for AI continues to outstrip supply. And there's a huge backlog in terms of the build-out for data centers, and as a result, orders for semiconductors. So we think the demand is really strong, and it looks likely to persist over at least the next 6 to 12 months. So we think that part of the market can continue to deliver returns and continue to contribute positively to overall market returns. And then if we look at the rest of the market, you know, we were getting a bit concerned about the health of the US labor market, but actually that started to recover in the past few months. That does seem to be in a slightly healthier place. Consumption is still relatively strong. We're seeing strong credit growth. So the ex-AI economy also appears to be performing relatively solidly. You know, interest rate expectations are, you know, potentially a concern, but, you know, in our view, we think that interest rates are not likely to go up as much as markets are currently pricing in. So we think the picture looks good there as well. And therefore, we think that the sectors, you know, beyond AI can also contribute positively to the market. So, you know, overall, we think that there is a positive picture for equities from here, despite the rally. And we think that we will be higher than current levels in the next 6 and 12 months.
2: Let's talk risks then. Let's look a little into H2. And again, in the piece, it sort of breaks this down, well, a few different ways. And it's funny because you already mentioned confidence in AI capex growth. I guess a risk would be a lot of confidence in that. I mean, that would be maybe a place to start.
3: Yes, I think that clearly a lot of the spending that we're seeing on data centers and on AI is a reflection of a high degree of confidence that these major tech companies have in the returns they might make on that investment in future. We think that demand is going to remain strong and that confidence is going to remain strong. But of course, there are things that could lead that confidence to falter. You know, perhaps if we do see relative weakness in terms of the demand for AI, perhaps gains in efficiency in some of the models, and that means the overall demand for computing power reduces. You know, these are things that we're looking out for, which might lead those companies to decide to invest less. And that could affect the overall market, because, you know, continued spending and investment on AI is really an important part of that market earnings growth that we are seeing. So certainly a risk to monitor. And then I think, you know, more broadly, we're looking, you know, across the rest of the economy. As I said, in our base case, we think it is still relatively robust, but we are noting that we are starting to see consumption growth running ahead of income growth, particularly in the US. And that's a reflection of, you know, the excitement around AI and the strong performance of the stock market, you know, is leading people to feel wealthier and to spend even more than they're earning in incomes. So that trend can persist as long as the market is doing well and people are feeling wealthy. But if we do see some volatility or a pullback in confidence, then, you know, maybe that also leads to lower rates of consumption. So something else that we are watching out for.
2: Well, and another thing, I guess, might be the cost of financing, whether we're looking at public or private. Is that a worry? And again, gauging the risk when it comes to financing costs, what do people need to be thinking about? Thomas Vacker?
4: Yes, absolutely. And I think particularly the fiscal risk is something that we believe is increasing. Obviously, debt levels and deficits are pretty high already in several major countries, but the main challenge in the years ahead is going to be about debt affordability. So most of the government bonds that we have outstanding today have been issued during that low yield decade from 2010 to 2021. And many of those bonds are maturing in the years ahead, and they will have to be refinanced at much higher yields. Particularly the US and Japan are very sensitive here, followed in Europe by France and to a lesser degree also Italy. What we see is that the net cost of financing that debt load is going to rise. So it's going to consume a higher share of government revenues, and this in itself is going to make fiscal consolidation even more difficult. Also, we had central banks that are still holding a considerable amount of government bonds, and they are still reducing their holdings in various regions. So new investors have to be found for buying all this debt. And we think this is a challenge that tends to lift the yield of longer dated bonds. We've seen several spikes in long end yields this year already on such concerns, and we're likely going to see more of this going forward. We have seen also interventions against this, for example, in Japan, and we think central banks at some step would intervene against higher yields, but obviously sell-offs can be relatively pronounced before any such interventions would occur.
2: Yeah, and just I suppose some other kind of headline risks that are front of mind at the moment, still the Middle East. I mean, it looks like some tentative progress, of course, vis-a-vis Iran and the US. The US indeed, the US political scene remains always somewhat unpredictable. We've got midterms coming up and, you know, what's the trade picture look like? I mean, are those things still active in terms of having risk profiles that investors need to be mindful of in the second half?
3: Yeah, so I think if we start on the political side, I mean, I think there are obviously going to be quite a lot of headlines around this, and it's obviously quite important from a number of different aspects in terms of its impact on society. When it comes to economics and markets, we don't think the impact of the midterms will actually be, you know, so large. You know, it is probable that we will see at least a split in Congress, or, you know, potentially even the Democrats taking full control of Congress. But already, you know, the majorities are relatively slim, and a lot of what markets have been concerned about in the past year or two have been executive orders from the president that haven't, you know, gone through Congress in any case. So we don't necessarily think that dynamic is going to change a huge amount. Obviously, at the margin, you might see some changes in terms of, you know, the kinds of legislation that are put forward. And, you know, potentially we will see, you know, an acceleration and maybe some of the more kind of pro-business legislation over the next few months as the Republicans try to get through some things that may not be possible after the midterm elections. But, you know, generally, we don't think that the kind of political developments in Washington with respect to the midterms, you know, are likely to have a major impact on economies and more on markets. Now, of course, on the geopolitical side of things, you know, I think, again, there's a lot of headlines that get generated around this. And I think something that we've done effectively over the past few months is really to try and narrow things down and look at, you know, all of those developments through the lens of, well, what's the impact on the oil price? Because that's often the key transmission mechanism into the global economy and into global markets.
2: Well, yeah, Dominic, maybe you could tell us a bit more about the oil price and the impact of that. And, you know, again, the questions we need to be asking as we look at the next 6 months in particular.
5: Well, I would say first, for the consumers globally, it's good news that prices have come down quite sharply. And I think if you look at where we started into that conflict, actually, we're not far away from back to square one. Now, I do think the market, at least at this point, remains quite complacent. If you maybe step back a little bit and you look at the big pictures, we did lose probably more than a billion barrels in oil in terms of inventory, thanks to heavy releases of inventories from strategic reserves in the West, but also emerging market. We've seen China stepping back in terms of imports, helping the market to rebalance as good as possible here. And I think the risk as we go into the second half of the year is that, well, first of all, maybe Chinese import activity recovers. There's also a certain limit you can actually reduce imports. So I think that's something to watch out quite clearly. The other part is we're still going to draw inventories, by the way, in the third quarter. And so we need to have a situation where oil starts to flow through the strait. We've yet to see real volumes to pass the strait here. And I think if we suddenly realize that kind of recovery in production is not meeting expectation, I think a lot of investors are looking at within the next 6 months, we're pretty much back to full capacity. If there's any indication that takes longer, then I would expect oil prices simply to stay a little bit higher than we actually have right now. So I think the risk from here are skewed to the upside. And the last point maybe to highlight that kind of peace deal we have today. I mean, obviously, comes with a lot of question marks. We have negotiations around the nuclear developments in Iran. There's obviously developments in Lebanon, etc. So if you suddenly would be confronted with a situation where the strait is closed again, well, I guess we would be much less prepared because, as I mentioned, inventories are lower and a renewed period of constrained supply here would probably then really spike prices even higher than we have seen. So I think investors still need to think about the risks on the commodity side, and particularly when it comes to crude.
2: Now, I really like in the Outlook, there's a sort of a handy checklist for investors. And I thought, as we have these three top minds with us on the programme, I might just pick your brains about a couple of those. Let's maybe start just in the fixed income space. And I'll bounce this back to you, Thomas, because I think it's interesting. And it's a narrative that is not unfamiliar on this programme. Think about locking in yield. Tell me a little bit about the fixed income picture and what people should be keeping front of mind if they're going to do well in the next 6 months.
4: So we think at this juncture, it's particularly interesting to look at quality bonds, to look at bonds in short to medium tenors. We think the front end of the curve, so the shorter tenors, they are particularly well supported by what is already priced in for central banks. The market is essentially pricing in two hikes from the Fed, two more hikes from the ECB, and also hikes from the Bank of England. We don't think this is going to come through. We think the Fed and the Bank of England are going to hold rates, and even the ECB may be a bit more hesitant now in its hiking after the deal and the fall in energy prices that Dominic has mentioned. So we think the market is overpricing the central banks, and the carry yield there is pretty attractive. For the medium tenors, we think the decent carry yield makes it very likely that you end up with positive total returns. So even in a scenario where inflation would remain more elevated than we think, and central banks would do some of those hikes that are priced in, that still would result in relatively decent returns, coming also with a much more moderate volatility than in other asset classes. So we think that makes it interesting to be in fixed income.
2: Well, yeah, and just on commodities, Dominic, we sort of alluded already to some elements of this, you know, ongoing supply chain disruptions or just questions about that. And I guess, you know, that will make investors think about, you know, what is my exposure? How do I ensure that I'm sort of broadening that? You know, lots of investors we know are maybe a little overweight gold for understandable reasons. But tell me in terms of if we zoom out a little bit in the big picture on commodities, how would you sum up the space?
5: Well, I still think the outlook for commodities is quite constructive here. Yes, we do have a fair bit of volatility in the oil space. And I think an allocation to crude is a little bit the idea to have a little bit of insurance against geopolitical developments and basically the supply side not reacting. But I think commodities as an asset class clearly offers much more than that. Second one, I think to think about is here when it comes to industrial metal. I think we still aim to go off some of, I would say, fossil fuel. And I think the trajectories that, for example, we have on the demand side remains quite compelling, particularly, for example, on the copper side here. At the same time, nobody wants to really ramp up industrial metal mine capacity here. It's obviously difficult. And so the entire sector in many areas finds constraints. And I think that clearly speaks for industrial metal, for example. And if you think about it, growth expectations have come under pressure due to the higher oil price. As oil prices have come down or normalized, we would expect here people forward-looking get a little bit more exciting. And I think cyclically, industrial metals do add a lot of value here. Now, with higher opportunity costs, the precious metal landscape obviously under pressure short-term. But I think it's worth highlighting central banks continue to buy a fair bit of gold, and I think that gives underlying support. And some of the really long-term challenges we haven't barely addressed. We still, as we also heard about when it comes to bonds, we have probably high fiscal deficit, debt loads are elevated. So there's a lot of challenges out there. And I would also think that while the dollar is well bid in the short term, there are obviously concerns on a more medium-term horizon that speaks for precious metal. Lastly, we might go actually into a super El Nino in the second half year. Things are going to get hotter. And if I look at where agriculture prices are trading, they duly, at this point in time, trade at undemanding levels. So I think the asset class gives you a variety of exposure to different risks metrics that is actually worth gunning for. And if you think about, you do it aggregated in a broad way, in a broad fashion. You also benefit from that very low correlation between the different sectors and commodities, and you're probably going to get exposure to the asset class with similar volatility profile than equities, which otherwise you probably would have much higher volatility risk.
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0: A song that barely needs any introduction. That was your Monocle Radio classic for the hour, an absolute summer tune. That was Robin with Dancing on My Own. 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
0: We are spoiling you rotten right now on the Monocle Global Playlist. You just listened to some Robin, and now here's SZA.

We're rounding out this music hour in South Korea. That was girl group Illit. Don't go anywhere, because at the top of the hour, we've got a new edition of Meet the Writers.

0: You are listening to Monocle Radio in association with Chanel Watches. The strength of the Caliber 12.1 manufacture movement lies in its uncompromising robustness. Yet it is the infinite smoothness with which it delivers the seconds that guarantees the J12's flawless chronometric precision. Visible behind is a perfectly circular oscillating weight and 191 meticulously assembled components reflecting the prowess of the Caliber 12.1, the embodiment of Chanel's watchmaking excellence with understated strength. Chanel Watches, official timekeeper of Monocle Radio.
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